0: experience, has a bit more career experience, and we're maybe leaving some of the younger ones. Well, we're not too sure about that. So I don't know how much of that is going on in employers' minds, but it certainly seems to be something that sort of stands across the board, no matter what the overall numbers look like.
1: Our next caller is Darcy, who doesn't want to use their last name because they're concerned about how it could affect job prospects. How is your job search going, Darcy?
2: Well, I have to say, Ian, it's nerve-wracking to call into a cross-country checkup. It's nerve-wracking, but you said the topic when I was listening in the first time, and I went, oh my God, that's exactly me. I had reminders on my calendar for February that I had put in place in November for when the City of Ottawa jobs went up, or when the Province of Ontario jobs, and I had applied to the Federal Job Bank, and I was applying to all the minimum wage jobs as well. And yet, so I probably put in 75 to 100 applications, and yet I never heard back. The most I heard back was rejections from Walmart and Old Navy, despite the fact that I'm working on my third degree right now. And it feels hopeless. You know, I lived away from home for 8 years, and then starting my third degree, where I was going to live was a really big factor in my decision of which university to go to, because I couldn't afford to live on my own anymore. And so I'm living at home again, despite the fact that I'm in my mid-20s. And I love my mom, right? But I'd love to be able to go out on my own. And yet I see the neighborhood that I've lived in for 23 years, where I would love to stay. The prices are just astronomical for houses. I can't handle that, right? And so it feels really daunting to look at the future and have no idea what it's going to hold when it's so tricky to get a job and nothing is affordable anymore.
1: Yeah, so you're hitting on three things that we're hoping to talk about this hour, and we certainly can talk about it with you. The job market, we've heard a little bit about that, so let's I'll come back to that in a sec. The cost of housing, which is, of course, tied to the job market, because if you don't have a job, it's going to be impossible for you to pay rent or certainly not a mortgage. And then third, the impact it's just having on you and your life and how you see yourself and having to move back home. Let's talk about that second thing in terms of housing. If you did manage to get one of those jobs you'd applied for, would you be in a position where you could live on your own, or do you think you'd still be living at home?
2: I think I'd still be living at home. I am really lucky that I've actually been able to get a job for the summer, but it's not the full, like, for me, because I'm in university, I've been off since May and I'm off until September. And so it's not the 4 full months. And so I've been lucky to get a job, but because of the way the economy is, I have debt, and I have student debt as well that as of next year, I'm going to be paying off. And with the way OSAP is changing, the student loan program here in Ontario, the student assistance, I'm going to be getting less grants than before. And so even if my financial situation improves over the summer, I have to be thinking ahead of, okay, that needs to go to my school, whereas this time last year, I would have been able to put it towards maybe a housing situation or to paying off my debt. Whereas this year I have to plan ahead of what is it going to be for school, right? Because I have to complete school in order to get a job, right? Yeah. And so it's difficult because I see people around me who are my age, like who have kids and who have a house. And then I'm thinking, okay, I did the groceries last week and I was able to afford them all. This is great. You know, like it's very hard to be in that time of life where so many people are on such different paths and not to compare yourself and think, well, what are they doing that I'm not, you know?
1: Okay, Darcy, thank you for the call.
2: Yeah, thank you so much.
1: Sean Kettner is in Huntsville, Ontario. Hi, Sean.
3: Well, good afternoon, Ian. To clarify, I'm on the highway north of Huntsville. Heading back.
1: All right. Hopefully driving hands-free or at least hands-free on the phone and driving safely.
3: I've pulled over just to
1: fantastic.
3: Call in today.
1: Excellent. So you are like a previous caller, not the immediate previous caller, but like an earlier caller. You're an employer. So give me an employer's perspective on all of this.
3: So just a little back up there, Ian, no disrespect to the guests. They did the same topic on Ontario Today a few months ago. Mm-hmm. And instead of having employers, they had a consultant and an overachiever, student president in high school, in university, had three jobs, blah, blah, blah, blah. But if you talk to small business owners, people like me with a store, a convenience store owner, a chip truck owner, a hardware store, a variety store, if you talk to entry-level business owners, even in the trades and whatnot, you're going to hear the same thing. It's going to be unpopular, but you're going to hear, by and large, not with everybody, young kids in those demographics have no idea what work is like. They don't know how to show up on time, stay off their phone, and put in 8 hours, and not call in sick once a week, or have to leave early because, anyway, it's just, if you talk to employers, you're going to have good and bad, like in anything, but you're going to hear, by and large, you know, you've got kids in grade three, don't know the alphabet, can't count to 100, but they go into grade four. In high school, oh, the work's late, you can't deduct marks. You've missed 60 days of class, you can't hold them back. Everybody's being shoveled ahead, and you know, it's a huge problem. And you talk to people in education, which I do, you're going to find out they know what we're teaching them indirectly that nothing they do matters, and achieving or doing things on time doesn't give you much of a reward. I've talked to employers.
1: Well, let me just jump in and say, because I'm sure a lot, like you have been very careful about the way you frame this, and obviously say it's not doesn't affect everybody. I'm sure there are people who are listening, especially young people. Who are saying, hang on a sec, man, that's not fair. And we do have, I think, one of the most educated workforces in the world. Like the number of people, notwithstanding the things you said about the education system and math and spelling abilities, we have a lot of people in Canada who go on to post-secondary education. And so what about those people? Presumably they can count and spell.
3: Sure, but getting education and willing to put in 40 hours a week, I'm not saying I have every of them in, and if you ever have a program, I'd like to talk to employers and why they don't hire young people. You're going to get the same answers.
1: Sean, let's finish this call with a final question, and it is, what is your advice then for somebody? Like, do you hire, if you hire 20-year-olds, 21-year-olds, what's your advice to them if they're feeling demoralized about the labor market and they want a job at one of your stores? How can they get it?
3: Apply properly, right? You don't have to have a big resume, but if you're going to apply online, do it properly. Not how much do you pay or how many, like I'm telling you, Ian, the applications through all forms are 99% terrible. Apply properly. And if the guy says, why don't you come in tomorrow for 9? You don't have to be here for 8, but come in for 9 and spend half a day and see what we do here. If the guy offers that to you, which I have done a dozen times, show up on time. Leave the phone in your jacket.
1: I love
3: that would be my advice.
1: The range of perspectives we get on this program, including yours, Sean. Thank you very much.
3: All right. Thanks, Ian.
1: That was a portion of Cross Country Checkup's segment about adulting in a tough economy. If you missed part of that segment and want to listen to the full episode, you can stream it on the CBC Listen app or download our podcast. If you'd like to share comments or appear on the show, go to cbc.ca/aircheck. I'm Ian Hanna-Mansing. 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
4: I'm Rebecca Zandberg, and you're listening to Ottawa Morning. It is Monday, June 8th. A bit foggy there this morning. 11 degrees is where we're at. We do have a nice sunny day ahead, though. 27 degrees. Clear skies tonight down to 10, and another warm one on Tuesday. Mainly sunny and 30 degrees. David Giroux joins us now from the CBC Ottawa Newsroom. Good morning.
5: Good morning, Rebecca. Well, starting today, riders on Line 1 LRT should have a bit more room. Two-car train service is resuming across the line this morning. Single-car trains have been running since late January. That's when problems were discovered with the assemblies that connect train axles to the wheels. OC Transpo decided to make any train car with more than 100,000 kilometers of mileage off the tracks, but the agency now says it has enough functioning LRT vehicles to return to full double-car service. Some people in the local Indigenous community are concerned about potential cuts at Ottawa's largest school board. The Ottawa-Carleton District School Board is planning to eliminate three of its six Indigenous student support coordinators. That's according to the Ontario Secondary School Teachers Federation, the union that represents those workers. The coordinators serve as a bridge between the board and Indigenous families and students and try to improve communication and student engagement. Kristen Dumont is a member of Kittagong Zibi Anishinaabe and a former board coordinator. Her sister's in grade 10, and Dumont worries what the cuts could mean for her.
6: When you remove positions like these that have taken decades to implement, that shows me that we are going backwards. And it makes me question what kind of future people like my sister will have.
5: In a statement to CBC, the English Public Board did not confirm or deny the cuts are taking place. It did say, though, that it's establishing new permanent positions as part of an expanded Indigenous education team. Ottawa City Councillor Tim Tierney has some new national responsibilities. Tierney was acclaimed this weekend as the president of the Federation of Canadian Municipalities. The federation represents nearly 2,000 municipalities, big and small, right across Canada. Its work includes making sure citizens' needs are heard by the federal government. Tierney is the first Ottawa-based president of the federation in more than eight decades. It's been 10 years now since the Rideau sinkhole shut down the intersection of Rideau Street and Sussex Drive. It created chaos on the roads that day in 2016 and contributed to delays in the construction of LRT. No one was injured. Mathieu Fleury was the councillor for Rideau Vanier Ward at the time. He says part of the legacy of the sinkhole was a period that raised doubt over the transit project.
7: The period, right, of what can Ottawa do LRT? Can we do good transit? Are we that big of a city? Is the governance of council mature enough, able? Is the expertise in Ottawa to be able to deliver? So it raises those questions once again when we think back to that period and if and when the LRT struggles.
5: The public inquiry into the LRT devoted a chapter to the sinkhole, saying it contributed to a rift growing between the city and Rideau Transit Group that hampered the project. Another key member of the Ottawa Charge's recent playoff run is going to be playing elsewhere next season. Forward Emily Clark has signed a two-year deal with the PWHL's unnamed expansion team in Hamilton. She'll be joining former Charge captain Breanne Jenner, who inked a three-year deal with that club last week. And Rebecca, local restaurant chain Shawarma Palace is now the rightful owner of a Guinness World Record. It set the record for the longest line of shawarma wraps during Shawarma Fest in the Byward Market yesterday. In the end, the record-smashing shawarma came in at nearly 375 meters. It was made up of 2,451 individual wraps. So congratulations to them on their Guinness record-holding feat there. Although I got to admit, I'm not quite as impressed as when I originally read this, and I thought it was more about making a giant shawarma. This is just putting
4: just
5: a bunch
4: line
5: of shawarmas.
4: Of yeah, there and apparently go. It was broken 2 weeks ago as well. So I think this is one that's broken pretty consistently. We will see. I don't know.
5: See, a lot easier these days to get a Guinness World Record. When I was a kid, it just seemed like it was really challenging, and there wasn't nearly as
4: kid,
5: many.
4: David,
5: there wasn't nearly as many categories now. It's like people can make up a Guinness for anything these days.
4: Do you
5: days.
4: Know how many Guinness World Record books we have at home? So many. We just get them all from value. 2008. Now we got 2009. We just keep collecting them. Like, I think we have enough.
5: That sounds like great bathroom reading.
4: Yes. Okay, David, thank you very much for that. This is David Giroux from the CBC Ottawa Newsroom. Marcia Young hosting World Report today. Good morning, Marcia.
8: Hi, good morning. So we are talking about what's happening in the Middle East, and we're watching a whole lot of stories for you today. So Israel and Iran are trading missile fire this morning, and now the Houthi rebels are also firing on Israel from Yemen. So we've got the latest for you there. Willie Lowry is in Jerusalem on the story. We're hearing that the Israeli military officials say that Israel has hit a petrochemical plant in Iran, and then missiles coming into Israel have been intercepted over the country. So we're going to follow the story for you, and then we'll tell you the latest about that 7.8 magnitude earthquake in the southern Philippines. Right now, we know the number of dead are 19, and Patrick Falk is following the details for us as we get them. So we'll have that and more coming up.
9: Okay, Marcia, thank you very much for this.
8: You're welcome.
9: That's Marcia Young, host of World Report. It's 5:36, and it's time for the Business Digest with Dan McGarvey.
10: Thousands of Chinese electric vehicles have started arriving in Canada. It's part of a tariff agreement between the two countries. But what does it mean for Canadian consumers? To tell us more, I'm joined by Dan Park, CEO of Canadian car sales website Clutch. Good morning, Dan.
11: Good morning, Dan.
10: So what does the arrival of Chinese EVs change for Canadians?
11: The new news is that as of recently, about 2,900 Chinese-made electric vehicles started arriving in May. And so that's the first significant batch that is new to Canada since the tariff quota agreement took effect. And so that is the new news. As far as folks know, those are largely made of Teslas. And so the fact that they're largely Teslas, I don't think really changes much in terms of the implications on at least the Canadian consumer. I think where things do change if it is Chinese made and Chinese branded vehicles that start coming into the country.
10: When will that happen?
11: I don't think anyone knows. Even Carney himself wasn't fully sure of which brands were coming across the border. But I think people are speculating that at some point they would come over. But I think this is a pretty major political decision, frankly, once Chinese branded cars start crossing the border.
10: What's the difference, you know, from what you know, comparing these Chinese brands to brands like Tesla and familiar brands to Canadians? What are the differences between the types of EVs?
11: Yeah, so the cars that are coming or the cars that are available to consumers, things like the BYD or the Xiaomi cars that are Chinese branded, from what I've seen, are certainly seems like high quality vehicles at very low prices. And I think that's where if you start seeing an influx of those vehicles, they have pretty significant implications on our domestic and North American auto manufacturing industries. And I think that's where a lot of the concern starts creeping in, certainly amongst the industry.
10: Do you think lower prices help people get to grips with the trust aspect of not knowing these brands and having questions over EVs generally?
11: I think historically with a lot of products, you know, price is certainly a massive factor. I think there are some concerns about, you know, certainly privacy and some of the trade principles that are being rumored. And so from the studies we've seen, the broader Canadian population would be in a favor of seeing lower priced vehicles hit the market.
10: Is it going to impact the used market too?
11: Yeah, I think there will be some. I mean, at these current quotas, there will be pretty minimal impact. 50,000 vehicles a year is a pretty small number relative to the larger auto market. And so at the current numbers, there will likely be, you know, little to no impact. But certainly if we start seeing, you know, hundreds of thousands of Chinese-made and Chinese-branded EVs start hitting the market, there could be some impact to the used market, namely in price. You'd likely see some price decline for, you know, certain makes and models or comparable cars.
10: So what's the industry reaction in the longer term then?
11: The major driver here will be some of the political pressure. You know, certainly the larger U.S. Manufacturers are strongly opposed to this. I think it has, you know, broader political implications between U.S. and Canada trade and relationships. And so I think there's a lot at stake right now, and the numbers today, at least, are quite small. But until, you know, larger quantities at least the prospect of larger quantities coming into the market, I think that's where we'll start to see, you know, much more active and aggressive discussion amongst lawmakers.
10: And that's all we've got time for. Dan, thanks for joining us this morning. That was Dan Park, CEO of Clutch. For CBC Radio, I'm Dan McGarvey.
9: Thanks very much, Dan. And for more business news, you can check out our website, cbc.ca/business. Well, this morning, Louise Arbour will be sworn in as Canada's next Governor General. It is the latest title in a long and impressive career that includes Supreme Court Justice, United Nations High Commissioner of Human Rights, and Chief Prosecutor of the International Criminal Tribunal for the former Yugoslavia, but also Rwanda. But just who is Canada's incoming Governor General outside of her career? The CBC's Rosemary Barton sat down with someone who knows her pretty well, her daughter, Emily Tamin. She began by telling Rosemary how she found out the news that her mom would become the next Governor General.
12: She just very unexpectedly got a call one day and asked whether it was something she would be willing to consider, and obviously very out of the blue. I think she was finally coasting towards the idea of maybe being somewhat retired at 79. Yeah. So she was kind of, you know, do you think I should do this? And we had a great conversation about it. And I could just see the sparkle in her eye and the idea of kind of digging in again and having work to do was something that I could see right away that she was going to be up for.
13: Yeah, I mean, in all the interviews I've done, I've watched about her, there is this like pull to public service. Mm-hmm. What is it about your mom you think that makes her that be such an important part of her?
12: I don't know. I mean, I think it's just kind of how she is. And she just, she's at her best when she's kind of stimulated intellectually. And I think just connecting with people and having that opportunity to serve is just, it's like a lot of things. Like, where does it come from? I don't know. I think it's just how she's made.
13: Yeah. What does it mean to you and your family?
12: I mean, just on a totally selfish personal level, it's exciting for us that she'll be moving to Ottawa, which is also where we live. And my children have never lived in the same city as her before. And so she was able to come to an event at my son's school already and that kind of thing. So that's really nice. And for my kids and for my family, having the opportunity to, you know, be on the periphery of that really important work and getting to visit her at Rideau Hall, obviously, is something that's just really exciting for us.
13: She talked a little bit about what she wanted to bring to it and what she, you know, why she was doing it when it was announced with the Prime Minister. What has she told you about what she hopes to do in this role?
12: I mean, I think I would mostly leave it to her to kind of speak to that. But like, I think it's a kind of, as you said, just the opportunity to be a part of an institution that's really important in our democracy, especially at a time when I think there's a lot of threats to kind of Canadians' trust in institutions. And she's someone who I think it will come naturally to her to be able to build trust with people. She's an incredible listener. And I think she has the ability to communicate a lot about the role and why it's important. And just kind of be there to represent Canadians and the Crown. In a way that I hope people will feel connected to, and I think they will.
13: And she was able to go over and meet the King, and I think you were there with her.
12: I was.
13: What was that like?
12: It was just really special. Yeah. I mean, it was just fun to go on a trip together, and just again to kind of get this first early taste of what this life is going to be like for her. It's a very different way of traveling.
13: Yes.
12: It was special.
13: And he was, I know you can't talk about the private conversations, but what was the reception like with him? And because he has a special relationship with Canada, obviously. Mm-hmm.
12: So I wasn't in the room for the substantive part of the meeting. I would just have the opportunity to say hello quickly at the very end. But as one would expect, he was really warm and gracious, and it was a privilege to get a chance to meet him.
13: I want to talk a little bit about your mom's resume. It's very impressive. She's done a lot of big things: Supreme Court Justice, international war criminal prosecutor, human rights at the UN. What stands out for you as part of her her legacy already as she moves into this role?
12: Oh, well, it's like you said, it's kind of hard to pin it down. I think something that I've taken away from her career, I would say, is that she's worked so hard and so well in every job that she's had that it's always led to a really unexpected next opportunity, I think I would say. Like, she's not someone who had a really detailed 5, 10, 15-year plan and was aiming towards, you know, some next particular high office.
13: Yeah.
12: Very much like this. She would describe it as just things falling under her plate or just being in the right place at the right time. But, like, my analysis of it is that a lot of it just comes from people really love working with her, and she does a good job, you know, in the jobs that she's had, and so it leads to these other things. But each one of them has been like a complete 180 in a lot of ways. When she went to the UN the first time to do war crimes prosecutions, I mean, that was completely unlike anything she'd ever done before. And I would say that's kind of true of almost every job she's had before and since. So
13: I think in an interview, she actually said she's never been interviewed for a job.
12: Yeah, exactly.
13: And they're okay. But yeah. If you're doing your job so well that people offer you other jobs.
12: Yeah, and just I think like when you build relationships that are authentic, yeah. And you're not kind of climbing desperately for the next big thing because it's what you think you want to see on your resume, but rather you work well with people, you work hard, and you do a good job.
13: Yeah.
12: Yeah.
13: Obviously, that influenced you, too. You're a lawyer. Yeah. You're a human rights advocate.
12: Yeah.
13: How much of that did she sort of parent down into your family? How much of that was part of the conversation for you guys?
12: I think it's at the dinner table. You're talking about probably different issues than sometimes other people are talking about.
13: I would say so.
12: At their tables. Yeah. And but at the same time, like, my siblings aren't in the profession, and there was no pressure on them to pursue that as a career path. It was something that I was drawn to, I think, just because I had an affinity for it.
13: Yeah.
12: And but our house was very much about, like, following your passion and doing something you love, because, you know, your work is a big part of what you do, and if you don't love it, then it's not the right thing for you. And so it's not that I felt pressure or like a push from my parents to go into law, but I do think probably there was some influence there just in terms of talking to my mom over the years.
13: Part of being the Governor General, I think, is listening, getting to know Canadians, but Canadians also have to get to know Louise Arbour. What would you want them to know in these first couple of days?
12: I think just that she's a regular person like everyone else, and it really is true. Like, friends of mine growing up, they just find this all so too much because they just know her as, like, you know, a mom in sweatpants on the weekend kind of thing.
13: Yeah.
12: And so in that way, like, she doesn't have airs. She is a really genuinely good listener, and she's had the opportunity in the course of her career to hear from people from all walks of life, you know, from people that have experienced a lot of hardship and trauma in really, really difficult personal circumstances, to heads of state and advocates. And so I think she will be really good at that part of the job. And she's someone who, when you meet her, you feel at ease immediately. Mm. And so I think she'll really have the capacity to build trust with people quite easily, just because of her temperament and demeanor.
14: Emily Tamman is a lawyer and human rights advocate here in Ottawa. Her mom, Louise Arbour, will be installed as Canada's 31st Governor General later this morning. Tune in at 10 o'clock this morning for a full CBC Radio special hosted by Matt Galloway and Catherine Cullen. And by the way, there will be a few traffic closures to contend with this morning, especially around the Supreme Court building. Doug's going to be in a little later on in the morning to tell us all about the road closures. So stay tuned.

0: Our apologies, not around the Supreme Court, around the Senate building. So stay tuned. Doug will be in to tell us a little bit more about how the road closures will affect you this morning. In the meantime, coming up on the program, it's been 10 years that a massive sinkhole opened up on Rideau Street downtown. We're going to talk a little bit about how that all shook out and the councillor who was there at the time, the former city councillor, Mathieu, will be joining us as well. Now, I've forgotten Mathieu's last name is Fleury, Mathieu Fleury. He'll be joining us on the show to tell us a little bit more about what he remembers from that day. So stay tuned. Maybe you were actually there and remember what happened, what it looked like. You can text us your thoughts, your sinkhole story, 613-288-6900, 613-288-6900. Stay tuned for that as well. It is 5:49. This is Ottawa Morning. Well, her photo-based art has appeared everywhere, from magazines, galleries, and a museum. But Diane Prince's latest body of work greets O-Train riders at Rideau LRT station. The Ottawa artist lives with sickle cell disease. She's also a youth advocate with Sickle Cell Awareness Group of Ontario. And her photos of flowers are at the heart of a new public awareness campaign for the blood disorder. The CBC's Giacomo Panico spoke with Diane this week on Spark Street.
1: Hi.
2: This is a very personal project for you. How does it feel then to have landed such a high traffic location like the Rideau LRT station for your work?
1: I didn't dream in a million years that my work would be in the Rideau station. So I'm very overjoyed because it's something very important for me. I've been an advocate for so many years since I knew that I had sickle cell. And to have all my hard work presented in a space where a lot of people visit and will be able to know more about sickle cell, it brings me joy.
2: You've walked by
1: it? Yeah, I've seen it up. I took pictures. I was like, I can't believe it. And then my sister came with me too. My mom came with me. She was so excited while I was taking pictures. She just went out to look at the other posters. So it's there until July 3rd.
2: Before we talk more about your work, though, it's probably worth reminding our listeners about sickle cell disease. How do you describe it?
1: I always describe it as something like a disability that is both painful, but that brings a community together. Painful in a way that physically, that's what happens to us. Like, our blood cells are shaped like a C, so it blocks our blood vessels, and that causes a lot of pain. It triggers those pain is like stress, cold weather, too hot weather, so a multitude of stuff. Because of that, we have what we call pain crisis, and it's worse. It has been said that it's worse than giving birth, the pain of it all, because there's nothing you can do about it. You can just take medication, but you will always end up having a pain crisis. There's some people that are lucky that don't have pain crisis, but they have other complications like liver failure, or they have to get blood transfusion every month to avoid pain crisis. So that's what I mean when it's really a painful disability, because it affects so much, such a huge part of our lives. There's some stuff that we can't do, I can't do because I have the disability. And it can be simple stuff, just like, let's say I love swimming. Ever since I was growing up, I loved swimming. I would go every time, but at one point I realized that maybe it's not the best thing to do, because every time I would be done swimming, I would get a pain crisis and end up in the hospital for 2 weeks. And the recovery process is something that's also very, very tough on the body and mentally. So, it's really the small stuff in life that you can't even enjoy. But it does bring a community, because with my story, I get to learn other people's story. We get to vent. We understand each other. We support each other. It's really a family.
2: And part of that awareness campaign that you're sharing with people to let them know some of the truths, the myths about this. And there's two parts to this. You've got your artwork on display that we talked about at the Rideau LRT station. There's a QR code there that people can scan. It takes them to a book, a virtual book, Care for Me. In it are flowers, and we'll talk about the use of flowers, but why did you see a link for flowers to explain sickle cell disease?
1: Well, to me, it's because I've already done a body of work where I use bodies, and it was a project called Warriors. I visually showcase the pain that sicklers have when they're in a crisis. So it was very vulnerable and like very heavy. So I decided to showcase flowers instead because I wanted it to be more inviting to others. And I also think that flowers has such a significant like meaning. It's really beautiful. It's really delicate at the same time. You really have to care for it. You have to give it empathy, patient time, which is like what we also required. We have like our caregivers have to have a lot of patience with us because out of nowhere we could get sick and their plans get ruined or they have to shift their schedule for us. So yeah, I thought the flowers was something perfect to really embody what it is like to live with sickle cell, what it is like to also have someone that you know that has sickle cell.
2: They're also resilient. Flowers, they can be, right? And I know that's part of it too, because you talked about the words and the language that's used. I mean, that to me, the flowers are beautiful with the photos you took, but it's also about the statements that are in there. And I thought maybe there's an example. You feature, for example, the comment, I wonder if you heard this personally yourself, but you don't look sick. It must be in your head.
1: Yes, that's something that I've heard, like maybe not directly like this, but it's something that I've always heard, like, I didn't know it was that serious. It doesn't look serious. You don't look like you're sick. And it's really damaging to us because there's not a sign on our bodies that can tell people that we're having pain or a crisis. We just scream or, like, hide in our rooms with our medication and just not go out. So those are really impactful for us because it's kind of labeling us as liars instead of having a little bit of empathy. Yeah, that part, it's something that I've heard a lot, even from nurses, my friends, or just acquaintances in general, because they just don't know what it is.
2: There are other examples in there of phrases that people have uttered, said, shared with you, well-intentioned maybe, but not maybe thought out, and have the opposite effect. For example, I'm sorry for you. And you can see someone saying that, but you rephrase it. You turn it on its head.
1: To me, why is it a problem that I'm telling you, I'm being vulnerable and telling you that I have sickle cell? Because I'm sorry for you, I just take it as negative. I just take it as, oh, why are you sorry for me? And then the conversation takes on a path that's a bit more negative than I would like it to be. Whereas, thank you for sharing. It's like an opening for me to be able to share a bit more of my experiences, how it is living with sickle cell instead of it being so negative.
2: We've been talking a lot about the words in the book, but of course, the photos are incredible. And in each one for these phrases that you have rephrased, that you flipped around, there's a flower that seems to be in peril, seems to be in trouble. And then after you rephrase it, it's the same flower, but in much better condition.
1: Exactly. Because I really wanted to showcase how the words, a sentence, can hurt us physically and mentally. But if you said something else, if you approached it in another way, in a more positive light, the flower can have like more of a beautiful ending than if it was it just was with the negative sentence. So yeah, I really wanted to showcase how we feel when we have comments that are positive. And the flower is still a little bit withered or frail or damaged, because whether we want it or not, if we have sickle cell, our body is a bit damaged. So I really wanted to showcase how we feel inside our bodies. If the comments that we receive are more positive, it boosts us. It really helps us mentally. It helps us wake up and look forward to the day, look forward to the next day, look forward to the month, to the year. That's really what the project embodies.
0: Diane Prince is an Ottawa artist who lives with sickle cell disease. She's a youth advocate also with the Sickle Cell Awareness Group of Ontario. And she was speaking to the CBC's Giacomo Panico. And you can see some of Diane's work in the Rideau LRT station this month.

0: It is a little foggy out there this morning. We're at 11 degrees. It is going to warm up fairly, well, consistently through the day. 27 degrees is where we're headed today, and nothing but sun by the looks of it. Clear skies tonight as well, down to 10 degrees, and then kind of a mix of sun and cloud tomorrow. 30 degrees is our high. We could see some showers on Wednesday. 25 degrees will be our high on that day. David Giroux joins us now with a look at news headlines. Good morning.
1: Good morning. Two-car train service is resuming on the LRT's Line 1 this morning. Single-car trains have been running since late January. That's when there were problems that were discovered with the assemblies that connect train axles to the wheels. Some people in the local Indigenous community are concerned over potential cuts at Ottawa's largest school board. The union representing the workers, says the Ottawa-Carleton District School Board is planning to eliminate three of its six Indigenous student support coordinators. Ottawa City Councillor Tim Tierney was acclaimed this week as the president of the Federation of Canadian Municipalities. The Federation represents nearly 2,000 municipalities, big and small, right across Canada. And Tierney is the first Ottawa-based president of the Federation in more than eight decades. And it's now been 10 years since the Rideau sinkhole shut down the intersection of Rideau Street and Sussex Drive. We'll take a closer look at that story in my full local newscast.
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5: This is World Report. Good morning. I'm Marcia Young. Israel and Iran are once again exchanging missile fire. Each side is blaming the other for overnight strikes. It is the most significant military action between the two sides since a ceasefire 2 months ago. And now the Iran-backed Houthi rebels are firing attacks from Yemen. The CBC's Willie Lowry is watching developments from Jerusalem.
6: A war that was relatively quiet has suddenly dramatically picked up. Tehran sent multiple waves of ballistic missiles towards Israel on Sunday night and Monday morning, triggering sirens across much of Israel, including here in Jerusalem, where the sounds of air defense systems echoed across the city. The latest salvo comes after Israel decided to strike Beirut's southern suburbs on Sunday. Alex Gandler, a spokesperson at the Israeli embassy in London, says Hezbollah triggered this latest round of fighting.
7: Hezbollah launched rockets at Israeli citizens in northern Israel. That was quite clear. It didn't hit because our air defense systems stopped the firing, but Hezbollah attacked us.
6: Israel says it struck military targets in Iran in response to Tehran's attack. The IDF also hit a petrochemical facility in southwest Iran. The IRGC accused Israel of starting a, quote, dangerous game by targeting the facility and responded by aiming at a similar facility in northern Israel. A spokesperson for Iran's foreign ministry said the U.S. is responsible for the consequences of this latest round of military action. In a briefing to journalists, Esmael Baghaei said, quote, no one believes that the Israeli regime would take any action without coordination with the United States. The Houthi rebels in Yemen, meanwhile, launched a ballistic missile towards Israel on Monday morning. The Iran-backed group says it will block Israeli maritime navigation in the Red Sea and say that they will consider any movement to be a target. Willie Lowry, CBC News, Jerusalem.
5: An earthquake has shaken parts of the southern Philippines. At least 19 people are dead. Dozens more are hurt. In Digos, Mindanao, elementary school students run when a roof collapses nearby. The epicenter of the 7.8 magnitude earthquake was just off the southern coast of the island, and it set off a meter-high tsunami. Many residents in coastal towns ran to higher ground. This is the strongest earthquake to hit the Philippines since 1990. Louise Arbour becomes Canada's 31st Governor General today. Her swearing-in ceremony is this morning. It will mark the first vice-regal appointment during the reign of King Charles. Arbour brings a legal legacy to Rideau Hall. She served on the Supreme Court of Canada, and she gained international recognition as the chief prosecutor for the United Nations War Crimes Tribunals. Her term included the indictment of former Serbian President Slobodan Milosevic for genocide. The family of a BC boy killed in a boat crash wants to see new safety rules for some waterways. Last year, 10-year-old Lionel Hall was killed in a North Vancouver boat crash. As Ali Pettigrew reports, Lionel's family is hoping more enforcement and accountability will prevent similar tragedies.
8: Lionel lived larger than life. He was the happiest, most joyful child.
9: Shelley Clausen is remembering her son for his zest for life. A year ago, a speedboat collided with an inflatable tube carrying the 10-year-old in the waters off North Vancouver. RCMP arrested, then released a man who has not been charged. Police said speed and alcohol were being investigated as possible factors. The boy's family is now advocating for Lionel's Law, which would include amendments to the Canada Shipping Act, making it easier for officers to remove dangerous boaters.
8: When we looked at everything that went wrong that day, it really opened a can of worms in every direction, looking at water safety, marine safety, water enforcement. What we found was that even if reckless boating was reported, there was really no one to answer the call.
9: Lionel's family wants legislation to address reckless conduct, including excessive speed near swimmers or shore and ignoring navigation rules, and requires stricter licensing and testing requirements for anyone operating a boat. Chief Justin George of the Tsleil-Waututh Nation says they're also working with the family to implement a guardianship program for the nation to monitor waters.
10: We can intervene and have the ability to close the gap on what's lacking.
9: The Vancouver Fraser Port Authority has established a perimeter around the area Lionel Hall was killed with a speed limit of 5 knots. Ali Patarga, CBC News, Vancouver.
5: Dozens of schools are closed north of Tokyo. Officials are worried about bears and the safety of children. Black bears have been seen in the city of Utsunomiya over the weekend. People say one was running through neighborhoods and a park. Attacks by bears in Japan are on the rise. A record number of deaths and injuries have been reported so far this year. Many are in the nation's northeast. Voters in Peru may be waiting a while for results from the presidential election. In a campaign focused on crime and social issues, the result is now too close to call. Peruvians were tasked with choosing the daughter of a hardline ex-leader or a leftist congressman. Cody Weddle brings us the latest from Lima.
11: Serán días largos hasta conocerlo.
12: Keiko Fujimori says there will be long days ahead as vote counting continues. The 51-year-old right-wing candidate called for patience as results remained neck and neck with a winner unclear.
11: Sería irresponsable definir el resultado en base a una muestra.
12: She said that relying on a polling firm's estimate of the final vote count would be irresponsible. Fifty-six-year-old leftist Roberto Sanchez called the results of that count an important advantage. It showed him leading Fujimori by 0.6 percentage points. Crowds outside the Lima hotel where Fujimori planned to speak initially celebrated after some exit polls showed her leading by up to 1.5 points. The daughter of former President Alberto Fujimori, Keiko, has run for president in the three previous elections and lost narrowly each time. The country's electoral authority said official results may not be available for a month. Cody Weddle for CBC News, Lima, Peru.
5: Conservative leader Pierre Poilievre will push a message of unity in Calgary today. The speech is part of his campaign to convince Albertans to remain in Canada. He also plans to call on Alberta to join fellow provinces to demand more from Ottawa. An excerpt from Poilievre's speech was provided to CBC News. In it, the Conservative leader says Albertans have been demanding the unblocking of resources and pipelines and respect for provincial autonomy. This fall, Albertans will vote on whether they want the province to hold a binding referendum on separating from Canada. A Nova Scotia man is blaming TD Bank for thousands of dollars taken from his account. He says he was hacked and he wants to know why the financial institution will not look into his claims. Erica Johnson has more in this Go Public investigation.
13: I am totally frustrated, totally angry.
14: Shakir Ahmed can't believe he's on the hook, $15,000 in debt, after someone made 10 transfers from his line of credit. A devastating loss, he says, almost one-third of his salary.
13: I am not like a high-income guy. We have mortgage, car payment, kids.
14: TD says his IP address was used, codes to approve the transactions sent. But Ahmed, who does payroll for the Maritime Coast Guard, says not so.
13: I did not receive anything.
14: Bank records show he usually only sends small transfers, never in the thousands, and not from his line of credit. Strong indicators the e-transfers were out of character, says cybersecurity expert Claudio Popa.
15: The argument being that he did this intentionally doesn't hold up. And if he did it negligently, then we have not been presented with the information.
14: Popa says Canada lags behind other countries for fraud protection, like the UK, Singapore, and Australia, where banks have to reimburse customers if they can't prove gross negligence. We asked Finance Minister François-Philippe Champagne why the government ignored recent calls for similar protections from consumer groups, even the banking ombudsman. He didn't answer the question.
16: Well, we're going to be consulting.
14: Like TD wouldn't say what evidence it has Ahmed's account wasn't hacked and has started clawing back monthly payments from Ahmed, including interest. Erica Johnson, CBC News, Vancouver.
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0: Good morning. I'm Rebecca Zanbergen. You're listening to Ottawa Morning. It is Monday, June 8th. After more than a decade of silence in the retail market, Zellers is making a comeback.
17: It takes a Canadian to know how hard Canadians work. That's why Zellers works hard to give you more for your money.
0: More on Zellers' return this hour. Plus, some parts of Ontario are still facing extreme wildfire risk this morning. Coming up, what it means for the season ahead. But first, what's better than a 14-week winter break for Ontario's MPPs? How about a 21-week summer break? That conversation in a moment. And right now in the city, we've got some fog patches, and we're at 10 degrees now. Our high today, 27 under sunny skies. Clear skies tonight, we're down to 10 and 30 degrees for Tuesday with mainly sunny skies. David Giroux joins us now with a look at news headlines. Good morning.
1: Good morning. The union representing six Indigenous student support coordinators at the Ottawa-Carleton District School Board is raising concerns about potential plans to cut those jobs by half. Three coordinator positions have been made redundant. Liam Baker will have reaction for us at the bottom of the clock. And it's now been 10 years since a sinkhole tore up Rideau Street. No one was injured when the street collapsed and left a large hole in downtown Ottawa, but it did cause a lot of headaches, particularly for the LRT network. Matthew Cooper is going to have more on that story in my full newscast at 6:30.
0: Okay, David, thanks very much. And Doug's in this morning as well. Good morning, Doug.
18: Good morning. Yeah, the sinkhole. That was the first song I ever wrote, was inspired by that sinkhole.
0: Is that right?
18: Mm-hmm. But because I thought it was, I wrote like a murder ballad for the locksmith's van that went down that hole and then they covered in concrete.
0: Yes.
18: It's still down there. Like, it's down there. They'll find it someday.
0: I know. We were talking about that earlier. We're going to talk all about this on the show today because, quite a story.
18: It's, yeah, something. And speaking of Rideau Station, which is right near where that happened, it's one of the stations that will be partially closed today because of the installation of the Governor General. So you've got a large sort of swath of road closures in downtown because the ceremony is taking place at the Senate building, which, you know, used to be the train station, used to be the government conference center. So Rideau Station has a bunch of stops. It's got like six bus stops and two train stops. The train stops are unaffected. Same thing with Parliament Station, unaffected. But the bus stops, the ones on Rideau Street, are being moved to Mackenzie King, to the bridge on the other side of the Rideau Center. So a lot of that, the road closures, basically Wellington and then south down to about Queen Street, affecting Elgin and Metcalf and O'Connor. Those will be closed starting just at the tail end of our show from about 8:30. Those road closures will be in effect. And you mentioned the fog as well. Yeah, it's weird fog because it gets foggy as you arrive downtown. So make sure you get more than your running lights on, and you're going to need to warm up your windshield even though it's summertime. I'm back with more in 15 minutes.
0: Okay, Doug, thanks very much for that. It is 6:13. Ontario's legislative sessions are getting shorter and shorter. In fact, you won't see your MPP at Queen's Park until Halloween decorations start going up this fall. Under successive Doug Ford governments, the duration of legislative sessions has shrunk consistently. But has the Premier's popularity suffered as a result? And can the opposition capitalize on that? So for more on all of this, I'm joined by Jeff Rutledge. He's a conservative political strategist and a senior vice president with Vantage. Good morning, Jeff.
19: Good morning. How are you?
0: I'm doing well. Tell us, what is the advantage for Doug Ford to calling this long summer recess, which he's been doing for a while now?
19: Yeah, well, you know, let's place some context around this year specifically, which is that there are municipal elections coming up this fall. And so that does typically shift the provincial legislative calendar to make sure there's kind of no stepping on each other's toes as they move through the council cycle. So that is an important piece of context for this year. But what I will say is, you know, typically legislatures in Canada do sit between 60 and about 85 days a year. This was certainly a shortened session by comparison. And so there's kind of two pieces to it. One is, do you think you can accomplish in the days that are set out what you need to politically from your actual legislative agenda? And two is, do you think you can manage the politics around everything that is going on? And clearly, those are the considerations that Doug Ford is looking at right now. And I think certainly the environment in which politically he's operating is a piece that he is, you know, looking to deal with. And I think that means that he needs to be on the road doing the things that he does best, which is talking to Ontarians, handing out his cell phone number, as most people know. And I mean, hearing directly from Ontarians, which is a really important part of the job.
0: Why does a municipal election mean that you can't sit in provincial legislature? I don't really understand why that would interfere. And in fact, we've heard from the opposition that Doug Ford has interfered in municipal elections before. So how does that work as a justification?
19: Yeah, it's very fair. And look, you know, the ability for Premier Ford to speak about municipal issues is certainly important, given that they act at the kind of the behest of the province. But I think within the confines of the electoral cycle this year for councils, it is common for them to take a step back, give some space for the municipal elections to take place. And, you know, there will be likely some people who will, you know, be talking about provincial issues during that time. And, you know, you don't want it to appear as though an MPP is interfering in, you know, an election outcome.
0: Hmm. Okay. What does his base think of these long breaks?
19: You know, this is a really important question, right? Is what do Ontarians think about the legislature not sitting? And I guess the other question is, do they notice when it is sitting? And that's the challenge that both the opposition

0: allow for the opposition to ask questions and hold them to account to various things that might be questionable. And if they're not doing that, where can they get that kind of accountability?
1: Well, I certainly think that, you know, the media opportunities are plentiful for folks these days. And I know for Marit, for example, her ability to get out on social media and communicate on the channels where people are listening is important. But, you know, she will tell you herself, just as any other leader would tell you, that being out on the ground is the most important part of the job, so that people can build name awareness, they can ask you questions directly. And I think there is an expectation that, you know, during the summer, like I said, when there are tons of events going on, that people have that face time. And I think, you know, the accountability measure, I don't think, certainly Doug Ford, you know, bringing up the jet as an example, he was out in the media the next day answering the questions about what was going on. So there, it's not as though the criticism could be leveled that, you know, media don't have access or Ontarians don't have access to Doug Ford. They just have to ask for his phone number.
0: Right. But it is an opportunity for the opposition to have access to Doug Ford.
1: For sure. There's no question about it. That's when the legislative session is going on, when you have committees going on, when you have question period going on. But, you know, the reality is that those questions still get asked. The premier is still going to be held accountable in the media, in polls, for his actions. And so, you know, I certainly expect that Martin and others, and eventually when there's a Liberal leader, will have the opportunity to ask the important questions. And again, on the platforms where Ontarians are listening most. So, you know, if that's on your show, for example, or on the nightly news, that's where Canadians and Ontarians are picking up what's going on in the world at the moment. And I think that's where they expect to see their politicians.
0: We would love to have Doug Ford on this program. Unfortunately, that hasn't happened in many years. And certainly the invitation has been extended. I wonder a little bit if there is, you know, because regardless of the justification you've given us this morning, it is a government that has consistently shortened the amount of time they are in the legislature. And so why is that, I suppose?
1: Yeah, you know, this is, when they announced that the legislature was going to be rising for this summer, I did, you know, the quick Google search of, you know, kind of who sits the least frequently. And I think one of the things that popped up was the Texas legislature, where they sit biannually. And I'm certainly not saying that there isn't value in being in the legislature, because there is. And it's an important institution, and the opportunity to pass the important piece of legislation that, you know, right at this moment, Ontarians are looking for relief on affordability, et cetera. But the reality is that you can be much more efficient as a government these days, you know, in compared to the past. And the other piece on that front is, are you moving the really critical pieces that are going to be able to help Ontarians? And I would say that in this shortened session, the government was able to move quite a bit, whether it was on the regulatory side or the budget that came out itself. And so that's where I think the rubber meets the road. Is Doug Ford answering in those sessions legislatively what he needs to in order to help Ontarians? And again, the accountability, he places that on himself. If Ontarians don't believe that he's moving enough, that'll show up in the polls. And so that's where he then has this pull between the legislative session and the political value that comes from it.
0: Do you think he worries at all that he has slipped in the polls a little bit?
1: I don't think that there would be anybody who would say naively that he's not looking at those numbers and saying, you know what, I gotta get out there. I gotta tell Ontarians why what I'm doing is the best plan, right? You know, we are in this very interesting transition period of power, essentially, where, you know, a year and a half ago, Doug Ford was Captain Canada. And now you have stability in the politics in Ottawa. And that means he has to figure out a new role within the Confederation.
0: Mm-hmm. Okay, Jeff Rutledge, thank you for this.
1: Appreciate it.
0: Jeff Rutledge is a conservative political strategist and a senior vice president with Vantage. We reached him in Toronto this morning.

It's 21 minutes now past 6 o'clock. This is Ottawa Morning. Well, it certainly was a soggy, rainy weekend in Ottawa, and that was good news for the risk of wildfires in our region. Last week, the Canadian Wildland Fire Information System had warned about widespread extreme wildfire danger. Today, that warning has been downgraded to low or medium risk in eastern Ontario and western Quebec, but there are still wildfires burning in some parts of Ontario. And it doesn't mean we're completely out of the woods for the rest of the summer. Paul Kovacs is the executive director of the Institute for Catastrophic Loss Reduction at Western University. We spoke to him last week when the fire risk was high.

0: Good morning.
1: Is it unusual to have an extreme risk this early in June in southern Ontario?
0: In a word, yes. It's two months into the fire season, and throughout the period up until a week ago, we were identified as low risk all across Ontario, including Ottawa and the rest of the area. But in the last week, this beautiful, sunny, dry weather, the weather has brought the risk up to a very high level, high or extreme, across all of Ontario, but certainly areas in southern Ontario and the Ottawa area that we have not seen this kind of risk this early for a long time.
1: And so we usually don't have days this dry this early in the season?
0: That's right. And the forecast, days are going to be really hot and dry. So we got more coming.
1: Yeah. So what does this mean? People want to know how likely it is that we see some kind of an event that's damaging.
0: So it is definitely harder for us to think about. Ottawa, I've been talking to many others in southern Ontario. Ottawa's a little bit different. But anyway, in some parts of Ontario, we just don't think about fire. And in places like Fort McMurray or Jasper, they think about fire all the time. And every summer, risk comes on and it's now, okay, let's now get on with our regular wildfire behaviors. In many parts of Ontario, this has come early, this has come strong. And this is not something we think about a lot. At a personal level, I've been collecting my garden waste. When I've collected up all the leaves and things from my property in the springtime, I burn them. I know how to do that safely, and I just, instead of taking it off to a landfill, I burn them. I wouldn't do that right now. It's just too hot. It's too dry, and here I am trying to get rid of some waste, and I could cause problems for me and for the community. So I'm just not doing that right now. Many communities are getting ready for the July 1st celebrations. They are right now thinking through about how to do fireworks safely in this kind of warm, dry conditions. And we've got a few more days to decide, and then the authorities will decide what they're going to do. Anyway, there's some behaviors that we don't think about a lot, and certainly not this earlier in the year, and we need to bring that into our thinking.
1: And I understand there already are some fires burning in Ontario. Just tell us a little bit about where those are happening already.
0: So the fires are happening in northern Ontario, and there are large fires in northern Ontario every year, but usually in July and August. That's the main season. So this is early, and several of them are out of control. So again, serious conditions. A little bit of good news, it's cooled down in some of those areas. There's some rain coming in some of those areas. So keep an eye on the weather. And the reason why we're having a conversation today is because it's been hot and dry, and that's brought on wildfire risk. But a little bit of rain can turn that around and take away the wildfire risk. And we just lose a couple days of sunshine, but get things back under control.
1: You talked about how some regions certainly know how to deal with fires, or they've learned, they have measures in place. But in southern Ontario, do we have those same things, at our fingertips?
0: Yeah, it's my experience that we do not. And again, when you're off to the cottage, you're driving in a more rural area, you often see those big signs with that arrow that moves from low risk to high risk fire. Those exist all across Ontario. They're seen in southern Ontario, but they're usually not a lot of attention goes, a lot of thought goes through it, a lot of experience with it. And again, the disruptions that come because of fire in southern Ontario, where it's not on your mind, can be very different. We had the main highway not far from my home. There was a grass fire. And as the smoke was going across the highway, they had to close the highway. And now it was really hard to get around and commute and do all the things we wanted to do. So fire can affect us in a number of different ways, looking after your garden, commuting, et cetera. A little different than, oh, my home, my community is at risk, and Fort McMurray and Jasper. That kind of risk is not a Southern Ontario conversation in most cases. But this fire risk comes in a different way here.
1: Yeah. You mentioned grass and how that can be a fire risk as well. What about farmland?
0: Farmland is again, very specific and very particular. And farmers use fire as part of controlling and looking after their farms in their specific circumstances. A little more awareness of fire risk in the farm community. A lot more awareness of weather. you know, really being on top. Oh my gosh, it's going to be really hot today. Or, hey, there's some rain coming, and all of the stuff that really is on the mind of everybody. But in the agriculture community, they're more aware and alert to weather-related incidents related to fire and others. So farmers have special things that they need to do, and I'm not a farmer, so I'm not on top of all of that. But they also have a higher level of experience and, oh, now I need to do this because I listened to CBC this morning and the weather is going to do the following kind of thing.
1: Just before you go, then, sort of walk us through what are the best things that someone can do, someone who's worried about their property, their home, or just, you know, getting around the city, or you know, if they want to prepare for something that, and not to get too worried, but that is something, as you say, to think about.
0: So the Institute for Catastrophic Loss Reduction at Western University is the leading authority on how to prepare your home over the longer term for wildfires, but also for flooding and other hazards. And please come and visit the website and learn. For wildfire, there's a long list of things being talked about in our country under the Fire Smart program, giving many, many pieces of advice for being prepared to protect your most valued asset, your home, from the risk of being destroyed by a wildfire. There's three things that we recommend. Number one is that the fire will drop hot embers on your property and on your home. You should have a roof that doesn't ignite. So having a Class A fire resilient roof, that's not more expensive. It's not really terribly different than next time you do your roof. Ask the question, is this Class A? And the fire can get into, I'm having a discussion in Edmonton. So get into a large communities, including Ottawa. Fire burning nearby can drop hot embers far away into the community. Have a Class A fire resilient roof. The first meter and a half next to your home and any of your buildings should have nothing that burns. Take away shrubs, don't have a wood pile. Nothing should burn immediately adjacent to your building. The whole property matters, but the first meter and a half is the most important. And then third is siding. Very popular in Canada is vinyl siding, but it's not the best for wildfire protection. Next time you're redoing the siding, I put hardy board on. Brick siding is wonderful. Stucco, there's a variety of things that reduce the risk of fire. One, two, three, the roof immediately adjacent to the property and the cladding. If you made those things done properly, the chance of a wildfire causing your home to ignite and be destroyed goes way down.
1: Okay, Paul, thank you very much for this.
0: A real pleasure to talk with you. Thanks for the opportunity.
1: That is Paul Kovacs. He's the Executive Director, Institute for Catastrophic Loss Reduction at Western University. It's 6:29, and Doug is back with an update.
2: Well, it's heavy on the eastbound 417 as you're heading into that construction zone there. Eastbound, westbound on the 417 are both affected between Bayshore and Woodruff, but right now, for now, it's only eastbound. It's slow there from the 416 to just about Bayshore, so as you're approaching Pinecrest. Otherwise, not really seeing any slowdowns at all on the major routes. A little bit busy, I suppose, just as you're heading into and through Cumberland, that single lane stretch of the westbound 174. In Gatineau, it's also getting a bit busy, perhaps early on the westbound 50 as you're coming around the bend and going through La Vérendrye and then down to about Boulevard de la Gap, and then it eases off. No problems on the bridges between Ottawa and Gatineau right now. We're going to get some road closures there today between 8:30 and 1:30 in Centertown for the installation of Louise Arbour as the new Governor General. That ceremony is at 10 at the Senate building, but the road closures were going to start around 8:30 there, including some in and around a lot of transit stations. We'll go through those right after David's newscast.
1: Okay, Doug, thanks very much for that. The time is 6:30.
3: This is CBC News. Good morning. Some fog patches and 10 degrees. I'm David Giroux, and here's the latest from the CBC Ottawa newsroom. Starting today, riders on Line 1 LRT should have a bit more room to move around. Two-car train service is resuming across the line this morning. Single-car trains have been running since late January. That's when problems were discovered with the assemblies that connect train axles to the wheels. OC Transpo decided to take any train car with more than 100,000 kilometers of mileage off the tracks, but the agency now says it has enough functioning LRT vehicles to return to full double car service. Laura Schantz is with the advocacy group Ottawa Transit Riders.
4: I'm relieved to hear we're going to have full service back. It's been a long wait. Folks have been dealing with less than optimal service since January, and people are ready just to get rid of the delays and get back on the train like they're used to.
3: OC Transpo says double car trains will show up every 5 minutes during peak weekday periods. Single car trains will still run on the weekend. Ottawa's English Public School Board is planning to cut half of its 6 Indigenous student support coordinators. The Ontario Secondary School Teachers Federation, the union representing the workers, confirmed those cuts to CBC. As Liam Baker reports, it will leave just 3 coordinators for the board's nearly 3,000 Indigenous students.
5: I think that it's almost a little bit of everything. You know, in some cases, you're a social worker, you're a counselor, but you're also an academic guidance provider.
6: Kirsten Dumont worked as an Indigenous Student Support Coordinator in the OCDSB from December 2022 to June 2023. She says outside of academic success, the role also helps create a bridge towards cultural understanding within the board.
5: A lot of the time, these young people struggle with even attendance and bringing themselves into colonial buildings and institutions. So finding somewhere in the middle where you can still support these students while ensuring their success throughout education.
6: Melody Gondick is the district union president for the board's office, clerical, and technical staff. She says the cuts are part of the board's broader plans.
7: There is some restructuring happening in September, and the Indigenous student support coordinators are central staff, not assigned to school.
6: In an email to the CBC, the OCDSB said it is establishing new permanent positions as part of an expanded Indigenous education team. However, the board did not confirm nor deny whether the 3 support coordinator positions would be cut. Liam Baker, CBC News, Ottawa.
3: Ottawa City Councillor Tim Tierney has some new national responsibilities. Tierney was acclaimed this weekend as the president of the Federation of Canadian Municipalities. That federation represents nearly 2,000 municipalities right across Canada. Its work includes making sure citizens' needs are heard by the federal government. Tierney is the first Ottawa-based president of the federation in more than 8 decades. 10 years ago, a giant sinkhole opened up on Rideau Street during the excavation for the light rail transit system. Matthew Cooper reports on the mark that it left on our city.
8: Oh my gosh!
9: A black van slides into the abyss as the road crumbles beneath it. It was the scene on Rideau Street the day the sinkhole opened in 2016. Mathieu Fleury was the councillor for Rideau-Vanier at the time. He'd visited the worksite just 3 days before.
10: It's incredible to think of what happened here at the Rideau sinkhole. The amount of buses, the amount of pedestrians, the amount of emergency vehicles that went through the site, that it could have really been a tragedy here. And
9: no one was hurt above or below ground. The van was empty. OC Transpo said a packed bus had run by moments before. For Carleton geoengineering professor Mohamed Rehani, the sinkhole was a rare event, one he had to see for himself.
11: I just wanted to know what could be the reason for such collapse and failure.
9: The root cause report commissioned by the city said LRT tunneling loosened sand and clay above the excavation site, which broke a water main that washed the mix into the hole.
11: It's hard to say really that the whole huge collapse could have happened without such volume of water.
9: The LRT inquiry points to the sinkhole as the turning point where the relationship between the city and Rideau Transit Group soured, setting a chain of events that hampered the system's function.
10: It did hit the reputation of the city of Ottawa, and it began kind of questioning the LRT and our ability collectively of delivering on the project.
9: The city recently settled a lawsuit with insurance companies over the sinkhole, but a separate lawsuit with RTG is ongoing. Matthew Kupfer, CBC News, Ottawa.
3: Local restaurant chain Shawarma Palace is now the rightful owner of a Guinness World Record. It set the record for the longest line of shawarma wraps during Shawarma Fest in the Byward Market yesterday. Mo Mosalam is the organizer of the festival, and he says setting the record was never going to be easy.
12: When we reached out to the Guinness World Records, initially there was no record whatsoever, so we initiated the record and the minimum was 110 meters. 2 weeks ago we were informed that someone beat the record on Uzbekistan, so we're like, it was either we cancel this or we go bigger, and we can only go bigger, that's it.
3: In the end, the record-smashing shawarma came out at nearly 375 meters, made up of 2,451 individual wraps. And that's your CBC News. Now here's Doug with a look at traffic.
2: A lot of garlic sauce.
3: Mm-hmm. No doubt, yeah.
2: Mm-hmm.
1: Oh, are you a fan? You must be a fan.
2: I love shawarma.
1: Yeah, it sounds like
3: so
1: it.
3: I love the garlic sauce too, but I find if you have too much, it's a little bit tough on the guts.
2: Maybe. Yeah, I don't know. I grew up in Pembroke, and when I was a teenager, there just weren't any shawarma places in the valley. There weren't, nothing. So we used to come to Ottawa for two reasons: to listen to CKCU because they played like cool music, like Husker Du, which you couldn't hear on the radio anywhere, and eat like tabbouleh and falafel and shawarma, because it was like you couldn't get that stuff, and it was like, as far as I could tell, the best food I'd ever tasted in my life. And it was, yeah, it's the world's best kept secret. So we used to come here to eat from Pembroke.
1: Amazing.
2: Yeah. The lights at Corkstown and Moody are on a flash cycle there, so treat that as an all-way stop if you're headed to D&D this morning on Moody, then a lot of folks are. I'm not seeing too many slowdowns there. It is, however, busy on the eastbound 417 in that neck of the woods because of the construction zone that happens between Bayshore and Woodruff, so it's busy eastbound there from Moody right into Bayshore, almost to Pinecrest. Otherwise, the 417 is fine. The 174, as I mentioned earlier, was busy in Cumberland. It still is heading into and through there in that single-lane stretch of the 174, but it's also been busy on the westbound 174 right in Orleans, briefly, but right around Jeanne d'Arc there. I'm not seeing any issues with the resurfacing that was causing slowdowns to traffic there on the 174 last week, but looks like it's moving fairly well at the moment. We have a lot of road closures that are happening today and transit being affected by the installation of Louis Arbour as the new Governor General. So that ceremony is at 10 o'clock at the Senate building, which, you know, used to be the train station, used to be the government conference center. Happens at 10, but the road closures start here around 8:30 this morning, continue until 1:30 this afternoon. So you have this block in and around, but you know where this is happening, at the Senate building. So Wellington between O'Connor and Mackenzie, so that's the Chateau Laurier, that's closed. Metcalf, north and south, from Queen to Wellington, so you know, one block. The Queen Street's where we are, well, one and a half if you include Spark Street. Queen Street itself, east-west between O'Connor and Elgin, it's quite a long stretch there, so that includes the World Trade Center, for example, World Exchange Plaza, rather. Elgin from Albert to Wellington, so including, you know, the NAC and the National War Memorial, that's closed. There's no service at two of the six bus stops at Rideau Station, stops A and B. So those are the ones on Rideau Street. Instead, they're being, you use the ones on the Mackenzie King Bridge instead. There's also no service at Parliament Station, just the bus stops here on Queen Street. So you can still use the train through there because a lot of folks are probably going to be coming to the ceremony. So you can, the train will still be stopping. So that's, and all the bus routes are being detoured onto Rideau Street, from Rideau Street onto Mackenzie King Bridge. That's going to be in place from 8 o'clock this morning, so in, like, just over an hour from now, right until 1 o'clock. So the bus routes, if you normally stop on Rideau Street, not today, not between 8 and 1, to have to walk through the Rideau Center. That's it for now. I'm back with more in about 20 minutes.
1: Okay, Doug, thanks very much for that. There's some fog out there to contend with, just some patches here and there. 10 degrees is where we're at. We're heading up to a high of 27 degrees under sunny skies, down to 10 tonight with clear skies, and then another warm one on Tuesday, 30 degrees under mainly sunny skies. Crystal Lee Ramlakhan is here now with the Business Report. Good morning.
13: Hey, good morning, Rebecca.
1: So the Bank of Canada is making its next interest rate decision this week. What is what do we expect?
13: Well, economists predict the central bank will hold its benchmark interest rate steady at 2.25% for the fifth straight time on Wednesday. Now, economic data has not been particularly optimistic. I mean, the latest GDP data indicated the country is in a technical recession, but Friday's jobs report has somewhat balanced that out. And the economy added about 88,000 jobs and unemployment went down. And the bank's messaging could shed some light on how it is going to, you know, navigate this ongoing geopolitical uncertainty that we've been seeing all over the world. So Bank of Canada Governor Tiff Macklem has said monetary policy may need to be nimble with the war in Iran's effects on energy prices and the outcome of the upcoming review of the Canada-US-Mexico trade agreement. And, you know, just today, the restart of fighting between Israel and Iran is affecting oil prices. Brent crude has jumped to about $97 a barrel. And the latest conflict is also causing some world shares to drop. Some investors are worried increases in energy prices could push up inflation as well.
1: Hmm. And we are seeing some airlines canceling flights. Is that at all related to the cost of fuel?
13: It's not completely clear. I mean, Sunwing Vacations Group, which includes WestJet Vacations, is suspending its Cuba operations indefinitely. So the announcement comes after, in April, the group canceled all service to Cuba from June 20th to October 9th. But you know what? Sunwing did not cite the ongoing fuel shortage in Cuba as the reason for the indefinite suspension specifically, but it did reference the hardship locals are facing. So it says it is mindful of the challenges currently facing local communities, tourism workers, and industry partners who rely on the sector. And Canada's major airlines did initially suspend flights to Cuba in February when airports on the island warned they were running out of jet fuel. And the U.S. capture of Venezuelan president at the time, Nicolas Maduro, dried up shipments of oil to Cuba, effectively cutting off the nation's supply of aviation gas and also fuel for its electrical grid. Now, the country's energy minister said last month that the island had completely run out of diesel and oil as well. And air transit service to Cuba remains suspended until the end of October, and packages to the island are not currently available for sale. And Sunwing says guests with existing trips to Cuba will be contacted with options, including rebooking to a different destination or taking a full refund. But yeah, a huge hit to that country who, you know, relies and is used to a lot of tourism from Canada.
1: We're going to change gears here because we're talking about a drink that's making a comeback to Canadian shelves. I feel as though we just did this story when it left shelves.
13: Yes. So frozen canned juice from Concentrate is set to return to one of Canada's largest retailers. So Loblaw's No Name brand is bringing the drinks back. So the new assortment includes white lemonade, pink lemonade, limeade, grape punch, fruit punch, and berry punch. And the new products are expected before the end of June. So I guess before lemonade stand season really ramps up. And the relaunch comes months after Coca-Cola discontinued its Minute Maid frozen juices, like you were just saying. So at the time, the beverage giant's plant in Peterborough, Ontario, was the only producer still selling the concentrated products into the Canadian market. Other brands had been discontinued for years, with makers saying demand had waned. And frozen juice from Concentrate was invented more than 80 years ago, but lost popularity over the decades. The upcoming No Name juice will not come from a Canadian supplier, though. Loblaw says there is no manufacturer producing frozen juice concentrate in Canada right now. And some Metro-owned store brands are also beginning to list frozen concentrate months after the retailer said it would consider options to replace the discontinued product from Coca-Cola and Minute Maid. And an industry source tells CBC a Canadian company may be re-entering the frozen juice market, but details are not available yet.
1: Okay. Can't wait to find out. Crystal Lee, thank you very much for this.
13: All right. Thanks, Rebecca.
1: That was Crystal Lee Ramlican with the business news.

0: healthy dose of nostalgia for you there. After fading from the retail landscape more than a decade ago, Zellers is making a comeback. The Canadian department store is opening two stores in Ontario later this month. The return comes as department stores have been collapsing in Canada. Think Nordstrom, Hudson's Bay, Target. So what can this revival tell us about what the future holds for the department store? Bruce Winder is a retail expert and joins me now on the line with more. Good morning.
1: Good morning. How are you?
0: I'm doing well. Can Zellers really make a go when all these other stores seem to be biting the dust?
1: Yeah, the jury's out. I mean, you know, so far what we know, the company that bought the Zellers trademark, they're a private company, so we don't have access to numbers. But in their press release, it sounds like they did quite well with their Edmonton location that opened last fall. And like you mentioned, they're opening up two stores, one in Toronto, one in Windsor in Ontario. So we have to suspect that it's doing okay, that the test went well. Long term, we'll really have to see sort of how it plays out. I mean, Zellers is a bit different than a traditional department store. They were more of a discounter like Walmart. But that's the problem is, you know, they're going to have to try to change consumer behavior.
0: Isn't Target kind of like that, though?
1: Well, that's just it. Target was very similar to that, right? They bought the Zellers leases. And I think for Target, it was more of an operational challenge, though, a lot of operational and strategic issues. I think if they would have, you know, made a correction on some of those, they could have made it work. So we'll have to see sort of how Zellers fares here.
0: Mm-hmm. It used to be that department stores were sort of destination shopping, and they're not that way anymore. And so how does Zellers find its way in what is kind of a new retail market?
1: Yeah, I think Zellers is trying to use affordability, the affordability crisis, as a bit of a beachhead. You know, they're probably offering sort of lower value price points, you know, not bottom, but sort of value oriented like Walmart. And I think they're trying to offer some good deals on select categories that are higher margin that allow them to sort of keep the boat afloat, but also to offer some good deals for Canadians. I think that's their beachhead.
0: Mm-hmm. And so who are the customers they're after then?
1: Probably Canadians who have families, you know, who want to run a tight budget, a fairly tight budget. You know, maybe they want an alternate to Walmart or something like that. And, you know, they're looking for apparel and footwear for their family. They're looking for soft home goods. They're looking for toys now in these new stores, candy, those kind of categories.
0: Mm-hmm. And why would anyone choose Zellers over Walmart if that's what you're looking out for? Because that currently is, you know, where a lot of people would go.
1: Exactly. That's the million-dollar question, really, is how they're going to be able to do that, right? Because you can't really ride on nostalgia as a strategy. It might get people to pop in once, but for people to come back again and again, you need to offer tremendous value and differentiate from folks like Walmart and do something better than them.
0: Right, because nostalgia works for a certain demographic, but not newer consumers, I suppose.
1: 100%. Yeah, it's not if nostalgia is your strategy, it's not going to last. So I'm hoping that Zellers has differentiated itself. I want to go check out the stores on June 18th. There's one opening in Toronto where I reside. So I want to go check it out and see if they've done that.
0: What do you think the store will need to do to really make it stick? You know, you talked about the lower prices and assuming it will lowest price is the law every day.
1: That's
0: I don't know if it can still maintain that. But is that the main business model at this point?
1: No, I don't think so. First of all, to your point, I mean, I don't think they can be the lowest price because of volume, right? I mean, you look at how big Walmart is. They're north of $20 billion in Canada. So it's very difficult for Zellers to compete on price. I think they're going to try to offer value, you know, unique items, maybe some nice design, something that's a good fair price, something that has great value. But again, they're not going to be the lowest, I don't think. But we'll have to see how they play out.
0: Is it true that you used to work at Zellers?
1: I did. I was a general merchandise manager at their head office in Brampton in 2009 to 2011. I really enjoyed working there and it was a fun company to work at.
0: Okay. If there's one thing that Zellers should bring back, what do you think it should be then?
1: Well, I think, you know, if they really want to nail it, they should find a way to bring back the restaurant. The restaurants are hard to make money, but that is huge. A lot of people keep asking when the restaurant's coming back.
0: Okay. Bruce, thank you very much for this.
1: Thanks. Take care.
0: Bruce Winder is a retail expert and former Zellers employee. The Toronto location is set to open next week.

0: 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You can find us on the dial at 91.5 FM, or you can stream us on your CBC News app. And right now in the city, it's 10 degrees. Let me refresh. It's still 10 degrees. Fog patches and 27 is our high today with sunshine. And then we're down to 10 degrees tonight. Well, it was a day many Ottawans will never forget. 10 years ago today, a massive sinkhole opened up on Rideau Street downtown, swallowing a block of road, a pedestrian crosswalk, and a car.
1: Oh, there it goes.
2: Oh, this is a car.
1: Oh, yeah. My gosh, the car!
3: The car went.
4: That building's hitting the house.
1: The car just fell.
0: Now, that was footage CBC obtained of the moment a car fell into the Rideau Street sinkhole back in 2016. Paul Charette was the driver of that car, and he was a local locksmith who happened to be parked on the street when the hole opened up. Now, Paul told CBC that he tried to run to move his van, but the fire marshals warned him it wasn't safe. When the street partially reopened a month later, CBC met up there again with Paul to hear his reflections on the moment.
5: Well, it feels pretty weird knowing that my truck is down there. My whole 8 years of work, and I really miss it. I know it's I have to forget about it, but it's time to just start back in new and hope for the best.
0: Paul Charette was the locksmith whose van was swallowed up by the Rideau Street sinkhole back in 2016. We are going to hear more about this infamous accident later on in the show. Mathieu Fleury, who was the city councillor in the area at the time, will tell us what he remembers about that day. And that conversation is coming up right after World Report at 8. We'd love to hear from you on this. Where were you when the sinkhole opened up? Did you see it happen? You can text us at 613-288-6900. With your sinkhole story.

0: You're listening to Ottawa Morning. If you were tuned in at all to some PWHL news over the weekend, you'll know that the Ottawa Charge lost two very important players. Breanne Jenner, Emily Clark have both been signed by the Hamilton team. I don't think they have a name quite yet, but we're going to learn a little bit more about all of that, we hope, in the days to come. We have been trying to talk to Breanne Jenner. We'll try to get Emily Clark, too. So far, no luck. But big news. A lot of people talking about it, of course. Charge fans. Those were big names in this city. So we're all pretty sad to see them go. But John Hancock is in now with a look at the rest of the sports. John, good morning to you.
1: Yeah, I was just looking at that story. Clark was under contract with Ottawa through 2027-28. She joins Hamilton on a new deal through that same period and joins her former teammate, Breanne Jenner. So, yeah, that's a big help for Hamilton right away.
0: I know. My 8-year-old boys were like, what? They were freaking out when we told them. They were fans in this city.
1: Bit of a shock.
0: Mm-hmm. Okay, let's talk about the American Hockey League Calder Cup final.
1: Yeah, we have the Toronto Marlies in the championship for the first time since 2018, third time in franchise history. Alex Nylander, William's brother, scored the overtime winner, 2-1. They beat Wilkes-Barre, Scranton Penguins, in Game 6 of the Eastern Final, and will face either Chicago Wolves or Colorado Eagles. That series, the Western Final, tied at 3 with Game 7 in Colorado tonight. No hockey tonight in the NHL, not until tomorrow in Vegas, with Carolina trailing Vegas 2-1. What a wacky game Game 3 was on Saturday. Vegas blew a 4-goal lead in the third, only to come back in double overtime to beat the Hurricanes. And Mitch Marner had a huge night, 3 goals and an assist. Wonder how they'll beat that. So Game 4 in Vegas tomorrow night.
0: Okay, and another win for Toronto Tempo in the WNBA.
1: Yeah, they're playing well. 25 points from Brittany Sykes. Isabel Harrison, who missed the first 10 games with a thumb injury, finished with 14 points. 85-68, the Tempo beat Chicago Sky. Sandy Brundello and her thoughts on the play of Isabel Harrison.
2: I've known Izzy for quite some time, so we have that relationship. We already had that trust over many, many years, and we got her here for a reason. Being a new team, you need those experienced players in the locker room. We have a lot of first-timers, and she does it with empathy and compassion. She's just a great human being, and when they have success, you love it. She puts so much into her teammates. It's great that she's getting, obviously, rewarded with her game as well.
1: Temple will host Connecticut Sun Wednesday night. The NBA final resumes tonight, only this time at Madison Square Garden in New York, with the Knicks up 2-0 on San Antonio. Josh Hart of the New York Knicks talks about the cost of a ticket just to get in to see these games.
3: I kind of wish the ticket prices weren't as crazy as they are. I feel like a lot of people who are been waiting for this moment for a very long time, unfortunately aren't able to get into the building with, the cheapest ticket, $7,000-$8,000. That's ridiculous, but, it should still be rocking, but obviously we wish those were a little cheaper.
1: How does any fan afford a ticket to any of these pro games? Mm-hmm. It's just ludicrous. And to add to the chaos tonight, President Trump will be at the game. He's a big Knicks fan, so put your seatbelts on. Yeah. We'll have lots to talk about tomorrow
0: That
1: morning.
0: Will add to the chaos for sure. All right, let's talk about the Blue Jays. They actually won their series.
1: Yeah, they took 2 of 3 from Baltimore, came from behind Sunday to win 6-4. Sixth inning where they sent 9 men to the plate, and they jumped over the Orioles into third place in the AL East. They've got Philadelphia coming into town tonight, Patrick Corbin getting the start. Yankees will beat the Red Sox, and with Tampa Bay losing, the Yankees and Tampa are tied for top spot in the AL East. And in Frontier League Baseball, Ottawa Titans lost 7-5 to the Tri-City Valley Cats. Valley Cats scored 4 in the first inning. Titans off today. They open a 3-game series at Brockton tomorrow.
0: Okay, and a 19-year-old continues to dominate Formula One racing. That's exciting stuff.
1: Yeah, this guy is unbelievable. Kimi Antonelli winning Sunday's Monaco Grand Prix. 5 straight Formula One wins for Mercedes. He leads the driver standings by 63 points over Lewis Hamilton, the guy he replaced at Mercedes last year. He hasn't lost since. And in NASCAR, Denny Hamlin went from last to first to win his second straight NASCAR Cup Series victory. And in tennis, French Open, we got a couple of new winners. Alexander Zverev of Germany won his first Grand Slam title, winning in five sets over Italy's Flavio Cabolli. Russia's Mira Andreeva won the her first Grand Slam on the women's side earlier. And in golf, Nelly Korda won the U.S. Women's Open Sunday in L.A. Brooke Henderson of Smiths Falls finished in a six-way tie for 22nd at two over. J.T. Poston won the PGA Memorial in Dublin, Ohio. And Canada's women's sevens rugby team won a bronze medal in France after beating the U.S. 21-19 in the third-place game. There you go.
0: All right. Thanks very much, John.
1: You bet.
0: That's John Hancock with sports, and Doug is back as well.
4: Well, getting a bit slower there, exiting the westbound 417 from Moody, because the traffic signals right at Moody and Corkstown are flashing, so treat that as an all-way stop. It's slow there if you're heading to D&D. It's getting busier as well on the 417 on either side of that construction zone now, so the construction zone between Bayshore and Woodruff. So it's backed up eastbound on the 417 from the 416 into Pinecrest, and busy westbound from Woodruff to just beyond Woodruff, to like around IKEA or so. Otherwise, the 417 seems fine. The westbound 174, no problems coming in from and through Orleans, but it's still a bit busy in that single lane stretch as you're heading into and through Cumberland. Over in Gatineau, the westbound 50 just busy as you're approaching La Vérendrye and going through there. Once you get to Boulevard de la Gap, it's fine. No problems at the bridges between Ottawa and Gatineau for the most part, but it is building and getting a bit slower on the Champlain Bridge southbound headed towards Island Park Drive. I'm back with more in 10 minutes.
0: Okay, thanks very much for that. David Giroux is back with an update as well.
5: Two-car train service is resuming on the LRT's Line 1 this morning. Single-car trains have been running since late January. That was when problems were discovered with the assemblies that connect train axles to the wheels. Some people in the local Indigenous community are concerned about potential cuts at Ottawa's largest school board. The union representing the workers says the Ottawa-Carleton District School Board is planning to eliminate three of its six Indigenous student support coordinators. And Ottawa City Councillor Tim Tierney acclaimed this weekend as the president of the Federation of Canadian
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7: 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In defense of being average and a look at how too much striving can lead many of us to failure or burnout, that's coming up on The Current.
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0: This is World Report. Good morning, I'm Marcia Young. Iran and Israel are exchanging new strikes. Sirens sound across Jerusalem. Israel says it intercepted several missiles fired by Iran. The IDF says it targeted military operations in central and western Iran.
8: این هست که مسئولیت آمریکا به عنوان طرف
0: Iran's foreign ministry spokesperson says the U.S. is responsible for this escalation in attacks, adding the actions of Israel cannot be separated from U.S. policies. Houthi rebels in Yemen are also firing on Israel. A Houthi spokesperson confirmed the strikes. The Iran-backed rebel group says it's also banning any Israeli movement in the Red Sea. U.S. President Donald Trump says Israel and Iran must immediately stop shooting. On social media this morning, Trump showed his dissatisfaction with the renewed fighting, but he is also expressing some new optimism. The CBC's Chris Reyes is following the latest from New York. And Chris, what more can you tell us?
9: President Trump just posted on social media claiming that Israel and Iran are looking to do an immediate ceasefire. Trump said that peace negotiations are proceeding and wrote that the U.S. blockade of Iranian ports will remain in place until a final deal is reached. Trump wrote, "Things should move quickly." Now, prior to that, he also posted on social media demanding that both sides stop shooting. According to several reports, Trump and Israeli Prime Minister Benjamin Netanyahu spoke on Sunday with Trump asking Netanyahu to stop retaliating against Iran. There are also reports that diplomats in the region have urged the Trump administration to pressure Israel to rein in its strikes on Iran and Beirut. Mediators who have been leading talks between the U.S. and Iran in Pakistan are said to be furious over Israeli strikes on Sunday, which took place as Pakistan's interior minister was in Tehran attempting to advance the negotiations. Meanwhile, U.S. Ambassador to Israel Mike Huckabee, who is in Jerusalem, also posting on social media in the early hours of today. Huckabee said he's sheltering and hearing loud booms overhead. He wrote, "Another day we live under threat of a crazed Iranian regime."
0: All right. Thank you, Chris.
9: Thank you.
0: The CBC's Chris Reyes in New York. The renewed fighting between Israel and Iran is affecting oil prices. A barrel of Brent crude jumped to more than $97. Brent is the international benchmark. That cost is well above pre-war prices. The latest fighting also caused European markets to dip. Some investors are worried the price increase could push up inflation. More than 30 people are dead after an earthquake rocked the southern Philippines. The seismic event was off the coast of Mindanao Island. It collapsed buildings and triggered a landslide. As Patrick Falk reports, the quake also caused tsunami warnings as far away as Japan.
10: The moment the earthquake toppled a shopping center in General Santos in the Philippines' southern Mindanao Island. In a clip posted on social media, a screen as it came crashing down. Reports say dozens of buildings have collapsed. The quake struck early in the morning. Among the dead, two people that were crushed by a falling wall. Elsewhere, an abandoned building at a school crumpled as children watched. A series of powerful shocks continued to rock the area 2 hours after the initial tremor. The Philippines sits on an arc of intense seismic activity known as the Pacific Ring of Fire. Dozens of people were killed and tens of thousands of buildings were destroyed in a series of quakes that hit the country last October. Patrick Falk for CBC News, Singapore.
0: Chinese President Xi Jinping is in North Korea. He is on a rare visit for talks with President Kim Jong-un. The meeting is expected to reinforce ties between the two communist nations, and discussions may look at boosting bilateral trade. China is North Korea's most important economic ally. It is Xi's first official visit to North Korea in 7 years and his first trip outside China in 2026. Canada will have a new governor general today. This morning, former Supreme Court Justice Louise Arbour will be officially sworn in at a ceremony in Ottawa. Arbour succeeds Mary Simon, who just finished her term as the country's first Indigenous governor general. Janice McGregor is following this for us from our parliamentary bureau. And Janice, what do we know so far about how Arbour will approach this role?
11: On the day Prime Minister Mark Carney announced Louise Arbour as his pick, a reporter asked how someone who's sat as a Supreme Court judge, prosecuted war crimes internationally, was going to adjust to a more ceremonial role, shaking hands, presenting medals. Arbour said she was serene and enthusiastic about representing Canada and that, well, yes, it's different from her past work. Those medal ceremonies, they celebrate what makes us human. And she respects that not all Canadians were fans of her judicial decisions, but in her new role, she'll be there to listen.
12: I will reach out not only to those who agree with me, the kind of cheerleading mode I think is not always conducive to change and to progress.
11: And Mark Carney said that day, should Canada find itself in a constitutional crisis, the country's going to be lucky to have someone with her clarity and moral judgment. And he's looking forward to his private conversations with her on serious issues.
0: Arbour is the first GG appointed during King Charles' reign. She's also from Quebec, a province with historically less affection for the monarchy. What signals has she sent on that front?
11: She's been asked straight up in French if she's a monarchist. And she said that's a term that's unfortunately often used in a pejorative way. Now, saying that got mixed reviews among Canadians who are proud and enthusiastic monarchists. She also said that Canada's system of constitutional monarchy has served it well, especially in recent decades. She's taking on a role that provides continuity for democratic institutions. She's mindful of the legacy she steps into. And if the country does face adversity during her time, she said it'll be her privilege to serve.
0: Thanks, Janice.
11: You're welcome.
0: Janice McGregor in Ottawa.
13: Conservative leader Pierre Poilievre will push a message of unity in Calgary today. The speech is part of his campaign to convince Albertans to remain in Canada. Poilievre also plans to call on Alberta to join fellow provinces to demand more from Ottawa. An excerpt from his speech was provided to CBC News. In it, Poilievre says Albertans have been demanding the unblocking of resources and pipelines and respect for provincial autonomy. This fall, Albertans will vote on whether they want the province to hold a binding referendum on separating from Canada. A Nova Scotia man is blaming TD Bank for thousands of dollars taken from his account. He says he was hacked, and he wants to know why the financial institution will not look into his claims. Erica Johnson has more in this Go Public investigation.
14: I am totally frustrated, totally angry.
15: Shakir Ahmed can't believe he's on the hook, $15,000 in debt, after someone made 10 transfers from his line of credit. A devastating loss, he says, almost one-third of his salary.
14: I am not like a high-income guy. We have mortgage, car payment, kids.
15: TD says his IP address was used, codes to approve the transactions sent. But Ahmed, who does payroll for the Maritime Coast Guard, says not so.
14: I did not receive anything.
15: Bank records show he usually only sends small transfers, never in the thousands, and not from his line of credit. Strong indicators the e-transfers were out of character, says cybersecurity expert Claudio Popa.
16: The argument being that he did this intentionally doesn't hold up. And if he did it negligently, then we have not been presented with the information.
15: Popa says Canada lags behind other countries for fraud protection, like the UK, Singapore, and Australia, where banks have to reimburse customers if they can't prove gross negligence. We asked Finance Minister François-Philippe Champagne why the government ignored recent calls for similar protections from consumer groups, even the banking ombudsman. He didn't answer the question.
17: Well, we're going to be consulting.
15: TD wouldn't say what evidence it has Ahmed's account wasn't hacked and has started clawing back monthly payments from Ahmed, including interest. Erica Johnson, CBC News, Vancouver.
13: And there's more on this story at cbcnews.ca on our main page. And you can also see links to stories about fraud and other scams. 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That is the latest national and international news from World Report. I'm Marcia Young.
0: Good morning. I'm Rebecca Zandberg, and you're listening to Ottawa Morning. It is Monday, June 8th. Breaking up is never easy, and if you get it wrong, the consequences can be disastrous.
18: We were on the brink!
0: We'll find out what researchers at UOttawa say is the best way to break up. Plus, the next stage of getting humans back to the moon is already underway. We'll look ahead to tomorrow's announcement of the Artemis 3 astronauts with journalist Elizabeth Howell. But first, Ottawa police are issuing a safety reminder after another child fell from an apartment building. It is the third such incident in Ottawa in the past month. That story in a moment. And right now in the city, mainly sunshine out there now, 14 degrees. We're heading up to a high of 27. Lots of sun all day long and then clear skies tonight as well. We're down to 10, 30 degrees and sunny on Tuesday. Chance of showers, mainly overcast, it looks like, on Wednesday, and 25 degrees. And we've got David back to let us know what's happening in news headlines. Good morning.
5: Good morning. After months of single car train service due to wheel bearing issues, double car trains are expected to return this morning to O-Train Line 1. Double car trains will run on weekdays, showing up every 5 minutes during peak periods. Single car service, though, will still continue on the weekends. We'll have an update on that story for you at the bottom of the clock. And local restaurant chain Shawarma Palace is now the rightful owner of a Guinness World Record. It set the record for the longest line of shawarma wraps during Shawarma Fest in the Byward Market yesterday. Cameron Mahler will have the details in my full newscast at 7:30.
0: Okay, thanks very much for that, David. And Doug is back as well.
4: Well, you know, still busy on the 417 as you're approaching the construction zone there at around the IKEA. So it's busy eastbound on the 417 from Holly Acres through the 416 into about Bayshore or so, through Richmond Road. Busy westbound as well, approaching that construction zone as you're going through Woodruff heading towards IKEA. There also was problems with the traffic signals at Corkstown and Moody. So if you're headed to D&D, for example, from the 417 or from, you know, northbound Moody from Bell's Corners, this is going to be a slowdown for you. You have to treat that as an all-way stop. I'm seeing a real effect from this on the ramp for Moody off the westbound 417, which is sort of in danger of backing up onto the highway there at the moment. There's also construction at Greenbank and Baseline still, so it's getting busier there as traffic starts to build. Not seeing anything else that's sort of going to freak you out, but it's not too bad on the westbound 174, like very, very briefly busy around Jeanne d'Arc. It's still rather slow, though, heading into and through Cumberland on the single-lane stretch of the 174. Loads of road closures and transit effects today with the installation of Louise Arbour as the new Governor General. That ceremony starts at 10 o'clock this morning at the Senate building, you know, the old train station, government conference center. But the road closures, 8:30 to 1:30 today. In fact, some of the transit effects will be felt from 8 o'clock this morning until 1 o'clock. So we're looking at a big section of downtown that's closed, sort of bound by Wellington to the north, Queen Street to the south. Both O'Connor and Metcalf are closed between Wellington and O'Connor. Parts of Queen Street, a large part of Queen Street actually, closed from O'Connor to Elgin. So that includes like the World Exchange Plaza. So these road closures are in fact because they're expecting crowds and also for security. This also will affect Rideau Station. Two of the six bus stops, so the ones that stand at A and B, which are the two stops on Rideau Street, those are going to be moved to the Mackenzie King Bridge on the other side of the Rideau Center. And also there's going to be a closure of the Parliament Station stops, all of them apart from the O train, of course, which will still be running. I'm back with more in about 15 minutes.
0: Okay, Doug, thanks very much for that. And it is 7:14. Well, last week, a young child fell from a fourth-floor balcony near Abbott Street in Stittsville. Ottawa paramedics say the child was taken to hospital with critical injuries. A separate incident in April saw a young boy die after falling from an apartment window near the University of Ottawa. Ottawa police have now issued a safety reminder saying they've responded to another similar incident in early June, making it a total of three in the past month. So for more on this troubling trend, we have reached Marc-Antoine Deschamps. He is the superintendent of public relations for the Ottawa Paramedic Service. Good morning.
19: Good morning.
0: What can you tell us about the most recent incident that happened in Stittsville?
19: So it happened last Wednesday in the evening. As a paramedics, firefighters, and police officer responded to a residential neighborhood in Stittsville after a young child fell from several stories. They sustained critical injuries. First responders and paramedics tried to stabilize his condition on scene and during his their transport to the hospital, and their injuries were life-threatening.
0: Mm-hmm. Do we know the condition of that child now?
19: We don't get an update once they get to the hospital, but given the injuries, if there's recovery, it will be a long road to recovery.
0: Mm-hmm. There were two similar cases in the past month that paramedics responded to as well. Just remind us a little bit about what happened in those cases.
19: So late April, a child fell from a six-year-old boy, fell and died from their injuries after falling from a building on Laurier. And then not this weekend, but the past weekend, a small female again, fell from a building. Her injuries were not as serious as the other two, but they were still severe, but they were non-life-threatening.
0: And are these balconies that are in question here? Is it windows or what's happening?
19: So it's a mix of everything. I mean, all these situations are under investigation by Ottawa police as to figure out what happened. But I think what we see as a trend is the importance to remind everybody of some simple safety tips that are very important to prevent these types of tragedies.
0: Mm-hmm. It happened in May as well. A young boy, a toddler rather, died in Toronto after falling from an apartment. Does it seem as though it's happening more frequently, or is this what we typically see in the summertime when people have windows open and that kind of thing?
19: Obviously, the risk increases in the summer as we are using more balconies as the windows are open. But however,

0: attended on a balcony or near open windows. And it's also important to have talk with them. Like, obviously, when they're very young, it might not have as much as an impact. But if you can have discussion with them about just what to do, what not to do, to get them to understand that a screen is not going to protect them. Screen will give away, they will break. But children are notoriously curious. They want to see what's on the other side of the screen. And it doesn't necessarily have to be at your own residence. It can be when you're visiting somebody where they might not be aware as much of the risk. You can also ensure that there is no patio furniture that they can climb to be able to just look over the balcony, again, driven by curiosity. So again, the supervision, the education, and the design of your of the apartment or where you are is also very important. And if there is a safety device that's there, do not like override it to try to open the window more than it should be.
1: Right, because some apartment buildings only allow you to open your window so far, right?
0: Yeah, there's usually limiters. The recommended is not more than 10 centimeters. But again, sometimes it gets hot and people want to open their window. But again, when you have young children in the house, it significantly increases the risks.
1: The rate at which we're seeing this happen this year, is that similar to other summers we've seen, or does it seem as though it's higher?
0: Well, it's this little cluster is unusual. Falls from deck and first story windows happen fairly regularly. But when we're looking at this level of injury and the height from where they're falling, that's unusual.
1: Do you find that it's in buildings that are older, or is it's sort of indiscriminate? It doesn't really matter what kind of building it's happening
0: in. It doesn't matter. Yeah. It can happen anywhere, and the building codes are there, and I think it applies to everything.
1: Yeah.
0: Without being a building inspector myself.
1: Yeah. Okay. And just lastly, I mean, you know, for parents who are listening who live in a high rise and, you know, it's just tough because, you know, all the parents are doing their best, right? And so to hear this advice, which is good, but it's difficult to grapple with the weight of this. It's so tough.
0: We're really not into a blaming game here. Yeah. It's not about blaming anybody for what happened. It's about learning from all these incidents and try to prevent the next one from happening. And that's why Ottawa Police were very proactive in pushing this safety announcement. And we're happy to support it because it is very important. And if it saves one tragedy, then that's mission accomplished.
1: Mm-hmm. Okay. Marc-Antoine, thank you very much for dropping by.
0: You're welcome. Have a good day.
1: You as well. Marc-Antoine Deschamps, he's the Superintendent of Public Relations for the Ottawa Paramedic Service.

0: You're listening to Ottawa Morning here on CBC Radio 1. Lots of sunshine already this morning. 14 degrees is where we're at, and we're heading to 27 degrees today. Well, a Halifax man says fraudsters racked up nearly $15,000 of debt through unauthorized e-transfers on his line of credit. But when he asked the bank to reimburse him, TD said no. Our Go Public team has been investigating, and Erica Johnson joins me now with more. Good morning.
1: Good morning, Rebecca.
0: Erica, tell us about this customer. What happened to him?
1: Well, his name is Shakir Ahmed, and he lives in Halifax with his wife and two kids, and he works handling payroll for the Canadian Coast Guard and the Maritimes. Last July, he was at work when he got a text message from TD Bank saying he was nearing the limit on his line of credit. That immediately alarmed him because he says he hadn't touched his line of credit, so he rushed to his TD branch, and he learned over several days someone had submitted a series of requests for money from his account, which were then accepted. And by the time he saw all these e-transfers, he was nearly $15,000 in debt.
2: I was panic. I was kind of like a small heart attack, and I was at work. But I left on that day 1 hour or 1.5 hour early straight to the bank to report it.
1: So Shakir immediately contacted TD's fraud department and also filed a report with Halifax police. At that point, he assumed the bank would investigate.

0: reimburse him because from his perspective, these were obviously fraudulent transactions. Mm-hmm.
1: But that's not what happened.
0: No, a few weeks later, TD sent him a text message saying he was responsible for the transactions, that the person who did this had access to his personal information or his PIN. When he appealed, the bank told him that his IP address had been used and that one-time passcodes had been entered. But Shapkir says he never received any passcodes by email or text. He never shared any personal information and he takes steps to secure his devices. So he took his case to the banking ombudsman, but it didn't recommend compensation either. He says the financial impact has been enormous for him and his family.
2: I am totally frustrated, totally angry. I am not like a high income guy. We have mortgage, car payment, kids, and this 15,000 added and add interest to that. So how am I supposed to make all this?
0: Now, what's especially significant is that TD has begun treating the money as his debt and adding about $100 of interest a month. And they're now clawing regular payments out of his account. Mm.
1: And how did TD determine that he was responsible for this in the first place?
0: Well, that's the question. GoPublic repeatedly asked TD how it ruled out other possibilities before concluding that Ahmed was on the hook for the loss, such as how did it rule out hijacking, malware, or there was some form of account hacking. TD declined to answer those questions and also declined an interview request. Instead, the bank provided a written statement saying it understands fraud situations can be stressful and that it has multiple layers of security and monitoring in place. Hmm.
1: And what do cybersecurity experts say about this?
0: Well, we spoke with Claudio Popa. He is the author of the Canadian Cyber Fraud Handbook, and he reviewed the circumstances of the case and says what stands out for him is that TD concluded that Shapkir was responsible without providing evidence that he was negligent.
3: The most surprising thing about the way that the bank has handled this is the fact that they are putting all of the responsibility and the accountability on the victim. They're not necessarily calling him complicit, and they're not necessarily calling him negligent. They're simply saying, trust us, there's a problem with this transaction, and it's not us.
0: And that's really the heart of this story, Rebecca. Popa says things like an IP address or the use of passcodes don't necessarily prove the customer personally conducted the transactions. He says if a bank is going to deny reimbursement, it should be able to show evidence that the customer was negligent. Mm.
1: And this wasn't the first time there had been suspicious activity on this customer's account, right?
0: That's right. 1 month before the $15,000 loss, someone attempted to e-transfer $1,900 from his account. Shapkir says he headed straight to a TD branch and reported it, and they were able to recover the money. And Shapkir says he was told additional security measures had been put in place. Then, just weeks later, $15,000 disappeared. Another thing that caught Popa's attention was the pattern of the transfers. The money was sent in repeated increments of about $1,500 over 3 days. And according to Shapkir's account records, that kind of activity was very different from his normal banking behavior.
1: And are there other TD customers who have had similar experiences?
0: Yeah, Shapkir discovered that the two email addresses involved in the transfers, emails that he didn't recognize, had appeared in previous news reports involving TD customers who also lost money through fraudulent e-transfers. One email was for Kraken. That's an established cryptocurrency exchange. And the other was for Paper, a known payment processing company. An Ontario man had nearly 10,000 transferred out of his account, which he got back after he challenged TD's decision. But he was required to sign a non-disclosure agreement. And another customer in Ontario lost $3,000. So Shapkir's case isn't occurring in isolation. Claudio Popa, the cybersecurity expert, says this all points to a larger issue in Canada.
1: How so?
0: Well, he argues that Canada lags behind some other countries when it comes to protecting consumers from fraud losses.
3: We're seeing a new anti-fraud climate taking shape in countries like the UK or Singapore or Australia. And these fraudulent charges, if in fact it's not possible to prove that the victim or the user or the customer acted or displayed gross negligence, then those charges have to be reimbursed to the victim. And who reimburses it? The two financial institutions, the recipient and the sender.
0: So FOPA argues that kind of system creates incentives for banks to invest more heavily in fraud prevention and detection because they share the financial consequences when fraud happens.
1: Mm-hmm. Did you ask the federal government about that?
0: We did. GoPublic asked Finance Minister François-Philippe Champagne why Canada doesn't have similar protections, especially since consumer advocates and even the banking ombudsman said legislation like that should be added when the Bank Act was reviewed last year. The minister didn't directly answer our question. Instead, he said consultations are underway on a national anti-fraud strategy that will look at international best practices.
1: Mm-hmm. But then where does all of this leave this particular TD customer?
0: Well, he's still fighting. He says he's deleted the TD banking app from his phone and he now only accesses his account from work where there's strong security software. But the financial burden remains, he says. The bank is collecting payments, interest is accumulating, and he says what troubles him most is that he still doesn't understand how fraudsters put him in debt or how TD concluded that he was responsible.
1: Mm-hmm. Okay, Erica, thank you very much for this.
0: Thanks for your time, Rebecca.
1: Erica Johnson is part of the Go Public investigative team at CBC. And if you have a story you want Go Public to investigate, you can send them an email to gopublic@cbc.ca. Well, 10 years ago today, a sinkhole opened up on Rideau Street near one of the busiest intersections in the city. And there's a full story on our website about all of that. We asked for your thoughts if you remember that sinkhole opening up, if you were there. Anne Vandervlug emailed us. She writes, "We were in downtown Ottawa, my husband George and I and our wonderful grandson Thomas enjoying a lovely lunch and some shopping on that beautiful day. We were not hurt, thankfully." And James in Kanata wrote to say, "When the sinkhole opened up, my girlfriend, now wife, and I were in England visiting my grandparents. And we woke up to a bunch of texts and messages about it and even made international headlines. We saw the pictures on newsstands the following day. Even funnier, after all of that, I'm now one of the subcontractors currently wrapping up phase two." So what do you remember of that day where the sinkhole opened up on Rideau Street? Tell us or email us. You can do ottawamorning@cbc.ca or text us 613-288-6900. And Doug is back.
4: Mm-hmm. Well, eastbound 417 busy there from Holly Acres in through the 416 past Bayshore to Pinecrest, heading towards that construction zone. Busy westbound heading towards that same construction zone going through Woodruff. Quite slow on southbound Moody and northbound Moody there in and around Corkstown Road because they had problems with the traffic signals there this morning, and getting busier on Hunt Club Road as well, primarily right now eastbound at Woodruff. I'm back with more after David's newscast.
1: Okay, thank you very much for that. And we've got 7:30 on the clock.
5: This is CBC News. Good morning. It's mainly sunny and 14 degrees. I'm David Giroux, and here's the latest from the CBC Ottawa newsroom. Paramedics say they responded to a drowning at a pool at Carleton University last night. An adult male was pulled from the pool without vital signs at about 8 p.m. There were attempts to resuscitate him, but the man remained without vital signs as he was transported to hospital. Starting today, riders on Line 1 LRT should have a bit more room. Two-car train service resumes across the line this morning. Single-car trains have been running since late January. That's when problems were discovered with the assemblies that connect train axles to the wheels. OC Transpo decided to take any train car with more than 100,000 kilometers of mileage off the tracks, but the agency now says it has enough functioning LRT vehicles to return to full double-car service. Laura Schantz is with the advocacy group Ottawa Transit Riders.
6: I'm relieved to hear we're going to have full service back. It's been a long wait. Folks have been dealing with less than optimal service since January, and people are ready just to get rid of the delays and get back on the train like they're used to.
5: OC Transpo says double car trains will show up every 5 minutes during peak weekday periods. Single car trains will still run on the weekend. Some people in the local Indigenous community are concerned about potential cuts at Ottawa's largest school board. The Ottawa-Carleton District School Board plans to eliminate three of its six Indigenous student support coordinators. That's according to the Ontario Secondary School Teachers Federation, the union that represents those workers. The coordinators serve as a bridge between the board and Indigenous families and students and try to improve communication and student engagement. Kristen Dumont is a member of Kittagong Zibi Anishinaabeg and a former board coordinator. Her sister is now in grade 10, and Dumont worries what the cuts could mean for her.
7: When you remove positions like these that have taken decades to implement, that shows me that we're going backwards. And it makes me question what kind of future people like my sister will have.
5: In a statement to CBC, the English Public Board did not confirm or deny the cuts are taking place. It did say it's establishing new permanent positions as part of an expanded Indigenous education team. Ottawa City Councillor Tim Tierney has some new national responsibilities. Tierney was acclaimed this weekend as the president of the Federation of Canadian Municipalities. The federation represents nearly 2,000 municipalities, big and small, right across Canada, and its work includes making sure citizens' needs are heard by the federal government. Tierney's the first Ottawa-based president of the federation in more than eight decades. It's been 10 years since the Rideau sinkhole shut down the intersection of Rideau Street and Sussex Drive. It created chaos on the roads that day in 2016 and contributed to delays in the construction of the LRT. No one was injured. Mathieu Fleury was the councillor for Rideau Vanier at the time, and he says part of the legacy of the sinkhole was a period that raised doubts over the transit project.
8: The period, right, of what can Ottawa do LRT? Can we do good transit? Are we that big of a city? Is the governance of council mature enough, able? Is the expertise in Ottawa to be able to deliver? So it raises those questions once again when we think back to that period and if and when the LRT struggles.
5: The public inquiry into the LRT devoted a chapter to the sinkhole, saying it contributed to a rift growing between the city and the Rideau Transit Group that hampered the project. For more on the 10-year anniversary of the sinkhole, you can check out our website at cbc.ca/Ottawa. Another key member of the Ottawa Charge's recent playoff run is going to be traded somewhere else next season. Forward Emily Clark has signed a two-year deal with the PWHL's unnamed expansion team in Hamilton. She'll join former Charge captain Breanne Jenner, who inked a three-year deal with that club last week. Clark was the Charge's all-time leader in games played, second in assists, and third in both points and goals. The Saskatoon native also helped to lead the Charge to back-to-back Walter Cup finals. And Ottawa is finally home to a new world record. It was set yesterday in the Byward Market during Shawarma Fest. Cameron Mahler was there and has the details.
9: At least 500 chickens, 2,200 pieces of bread, tons of ingredients.
10: The world's longest shawarma. That was Abbas Sob's goal yesterday. He's one of the owners of local Ottawa chain Shawarma Palace, and he appropriately picked Shawarma Fest in the Byward Market to make the world record attempt.
9: It's a type of food that just brings every culture together. And in Ottawa, such a diverse city, you know, you have so many different cultures. It's something that just brings everybody together.
10: The previous record was set last month in Uzbekistan with somewhere in the ballpark of 2,150 shawarma wraps all lined up together. But not anyone can declare themselves a world record holder. It needs to be official. That's why organizers in Ottawa brought in Guinness World Record judge Tina Shea.
11: Guinness World Records is a very huge brand, and only us as a judge, adjudicator, we are trained how to judge it. It's not like anybody can do that.
10: By the end of the day, the attempt was a certified success. 2,451 wraps all combined to create a shawarma tube about 375 meters long. A new world record set right here in Ottawa, the self-styled shawarma capital of Canada. Cameron Mahler, CBC News, Ottawa.
5: And that's your CBC News. I guess perhaps we're the shawarma capital of Canada. You know, the only other place that I'd ever seen shawarma before I came here was when I lived in Edmonton.
4: We're also the capital of Canada. So, you know, but that's cool enough, isn't it?
5: Just keep stacking them on.
4: Okay.
5: Keep stacking on those accolades.
4: Yep. We'll be the capital of everything in no time. Eastbound 417 is heavy from Holly Acres into Bayshore. Busy westbound on the 417 too, going through Woodruff there. That's heading towards that construction zone. It's also busy because of construction at the intersection of Baseline and Greenbank. Backed up eastbound on Hunt Club Road at Greenbank and again at Woodruff. Quite slow at Woodruff, actually. Busy both directions on Hunt Club Road at Riverside Drive, which is sort of a perilous intersection. It's the one that they often say has the most collisions in the city. Right now, there's none there. In fact, there's not really any right across the city at all, so we'll take more of that. Busy in Billings Bridge because of construction, so primarily on Riverside Drive, northbound and southbound, converging on Bank Street. The westbound 417 is showing the first signs of getting a bit busy as you're arriving downtown as well, on the Vanier Parkway and crossing the Rideau River towards Nicholas. The 174 is busy in Orleans, but only from Place de Lyon to the other side of Jeanne d'Arc. In Gatineau, the westbound 50 was busy earlier on La Vérendrye, but it isn't anymore. It's fine, totally fine. The only bridge that's busy between Ottawa and Gatineau is the Champlain Bridge, headed towards Island Park Drive. I'm back with more in 20 minutes.
1: Doug, I just want to say we got a text here from a guy named James who says, on the downtown traffic today for that ceremony, there will be thousands of students and their family members arriving at the Westin for the University of Ottawa graduation ceremonies. Mm-hmm. This is medicine, education, and arts happening all day from 9:30, planned a year in advance. What traffic, parking, chaos, says James.
4: It'll be busy. Well, the parking, if you're planning on going to the Rideau Centre, then, you know, like the parking there and under the Westin will be jammed because they're both kind of connected there. A lot of spaces. One space you might want to consider for parking would normally be the NAC across the canal, but that's right in the heart of where the closures are going to be because Elgin is going to be closed in just under an hour's time between Wellington and Queen. So running out of options. Same thing with the World Exchange Plaza. That's accessible off of Queen Street, the parking, and that's going to be, part of that's going to be closed on Queen Street. You'll still be able to access it, I believe, on Metcalf, though, but Metcalf will be closed between Wellington and Queen as well.
1: Lots to navigate this morning, Doug. By the sounds of it, it is 7:38, and you're listening to Ottawa Morning here on CBC Radio 1. Well, remember when the world was captivated not that long ago by the space adventures of Artemis 2?
12: Integrity, we have you loud and clear.
13: Same, and it is so great to hear from Earth again. We are looking back at you. We hear you can look up and see the moon right now. We see you too.
1: That was only 2 months ago, and now NASA is at it again. Tomorrow, it will announce the next group of astronauts who will be launching into space as part of the Artemis 3 mission. But this time, they're not going to the moon. To tell us about what they'll be doing instead, we've got journalist and author Elizabeth Howell on the line. Good morning.
14: Good morning.
1: So what is NASA doing with Artemis 3?
14: Well, what NASA is going to be doing is practice because Artemis 4, if all goes well, is going to be that moon landing. But you want to get ready for it first, kind of like a road trip, right? You want to make sure your car is working properly before hitting the road. And so in this case, they want to make sure a whole spacecraft is working properly. They're going to be potentially docking or connecting with a second spacecraft up there. And that one will be a landing spacecraft. Now, they're not obviously landing on the moon on Artemis 3 because they're in Earth orbit, certainly the Earth, but good to practice here before they do it for real.
1: Mm-hmm. Artemis 3 was supposed to be the for real for a bit, wasn't it?
14: It was supposed to be the for real, but then we had a new administrator. NASA brought in Jared Isaacman, who some may remember was on a SpaceX mission twice and did some stuff there, including a spacewalk. So anyway, Jared's a younger guy, and he has a bit of a different approach to the agency than the previous administrator, who was around in his late 70s or early 80s. And he really wants to be pushing on the accelerator. And there's a lot of things that are going on, but one of the things that the administration is concerned about is the activities of China. They feel that China is going to get to the moon by 2030, if not earlier, and they want to be expanding the Artemis program to try and get there first to set up all the rules. And so that's part of why the big push. He said, you know what? What we should be doing is going at this stepwise, making sure that we've got the lander all secured before we actually make that landing. And to go faster, we kind of have to go slower, which is a good engineering idea. You want to make sure that all of your systems are working properly before you make the big jump. And he was citing the Apollo years. That's exactly what they did. You know, Neil Armstrong and Buzz Aldrin were the first on the moon, but many people practiced in that spacecraft before they got there.
1: Right. And so why are we seeing SpaceX and Blue Origin playing significant roles here to have private enterprises becoming involved in this way?
14: Well, part of it is that they just have, well, the spacecraft are not quite ready yet, but they are the most far along the line of the alternatives that probably would have been there over the years. And so that's part of why they're in this. But another reason, too, is that unlike back in the 1960s and 70s, SpaceX and Blue Origin are actually trying to recruit for other customers, because this big moon base that I've been talking about, it's going to need a lot of stuff, right? They're going to need modules. They're going to need equipment. They're going to need something to carry back room rocks, right? And so if these are the shipments, other companies probably are going to want to participate if they're doing mining or if they're doing geology or if they're doing other activities on the surface. And so this is a big deal for those two companies. Mm-hmm.
1: But is it concerning that, I mean, we just saw an explosion of the Blue Origin rocket just over a week ago. That must be a bit of a setback.
14: And that's the thing, right? We don't really know because it's so new. It's kind of like when there's an aircraft investigation. And it's funny, I have a friend, a couple family members in the aviation industry. So I sort of heard this at the dinner table, but it just takes a lot of time, right? So you're looking at the pieces, you're trying to reconstruct what happened, and then you also need to be convinced in the flight authorities, in this case, what's called the FAA, their Transport Canada, that everything is good to go. And we're only about 2 weeks in. So Blue Origin has said they think they can get this thing flying by the end of the year. NASA has said they'll get them whatever resources they need to make sure they stay on that timeline. But we actually won't really know until that rocket is investigated, until they actually get it flying.
1: You mentioned there's this urgency now because there's concern China's going to beat us there. But what does it matter if China beats us there?
14: It's a geopolitical thing, essentially. But what NASA has been saying is that they've rounded up all these nations, including Canada, under the Artemis Accords. And so there are dozens and dozens of countries in there. Just take a look at the list. It's extensive. It's like Australia, a bunch of Europe, a bunch of other places too, Japan. So the idea would be, according to NASA and according to the U.S. Policymakers, that if the U.S. can get there first with this group of other nations, they'd be the ones to be sort of establishing the rules, the framework, and also to be the ones that are able to scout out the appropriate resources for the moon base and other activities on the surface. And they feel, and that's what they're saying, that if they can do this first, then that would be better than having China out there. But like I said, it's really geopolitical and complicated. It's kind of like reading a big book about the space race back in the 60s and 70s. Mm-hmm. A lot of dynamics that are in there, but it's really interesting.
1: Mm-hmm. What about the astronauts? Have they selected who they are yet for Artemis 3?
14: Yes, they selected them, but we don't know who they are. And that's very typical at NASA. They will select crews sometimes a year or two, you know, ahead of time, depending on what's going on, to make sure that everybody's trained up. And then they will make the announcement when they feel that it's appropriate. And so in this case, it's actually a really good time to make the announcement, because Artemis 2, as you just were citing before we spoke, had got the world's attention, and people are still very much remembering that and very excited for what is going to be coming next. And that's why they kind of chose this moment. And then if everything lines up the way that they hope, the first moon landing would be in 2028.
1: Is there a chance there's a Canadian on board?
14: I don't think so, because we just had our chance, right? But we do have another mission manifested under our agreement with NASA, so maybe some future moon mission, moon landing, if we're lucky. But like I said, it's a super secret process. We don't actually know until the names are revealed who's going to be on that stage. I wouldn't expect Canada will be there, but I'll still be watching.
1: You know, I have to ask, and I know there are people that would think this is a silly question, but why spend so much money on this when there are so many other things we could be spending money on? And I know you might be a bit biased, but just break that down for us if you could.
14: Oh, I'm totally biased, and I will admit that, yeah. Right? And so whenever people say that to me, you know, I will say, first of all, that I'm biased, and I'll say, second of all, this is why you vote. This is why you participate in political activities. This is why it's so important to be so conscientious of what's going on around you. And so if you disagree, you know, please, you know, let your political representatives know, and then take it forward. I'll take it from the Canadian perspective, because obviously, you know, we're based in Ottawa and all that. But what is important to the Canadian Space Agency is creating technologies that would be important for remote environments, such as up north, such as with Indigenous communities and all of that. And so they've been very much saying, you know what, we do space medicine, we do robotics. Very much lately, they've also been saying we do cargo carts. And so these are big utility carts that could be carrying around equipment. And if we can get it to be remotely operated in some way, that could be really, really useful for infrastructure development for, who knows, military bases, Indigenous communities, building up new structures, all sorts of different things like that. And so I think that really the success would be saying, you know what, if we spend money here on this innovation, that we can actually find tangible benefits for what's happening here on Earth.
1: Mm-hmm. In 2027, that's the date they hope to launch Artemis 3?
14: Yeah.
1: That's soon.
14: Fast, huh?
1: Yeah. How do they do that? I mean, there's got to be a lot of stuff to do between, especially with a rocket that just exploded.
14: Yes. So to be fair, they have got pieces for the human rocket, the ones that are going to be launching the astronauts, coming in right now to the Kennedy Space Center. They're shipping them over by rail, which is sort of fun to follow. So you can follow that stuff over on NASA's social media. But you're right. You know, they need to make sure that New Glenn, the Blue Origin rocket, is flying again. SpaceX has its own sort of difficulties trying to get Starship ready to make sure that it can fly further than just a little bit. You know, it can fly, but we just want to make sure it can fly to the moon instead of just, you know, up and down again. And we also just want to make sure that overall that we're ready and that we're doing this in a way that is conscientious of the deadline, but that also is not rushing, which is very, very delicate, right? But just quickly, Artemis 2 did catch that perfectly because they delayed it because of the heat shield. They had issues with that protection system for the astronauts to go into the atmosphere, and everything was fine, right? They delayed it by about a year, year and a half, and everything was fine. So maybe there might be a pathway to get this going.
1: Okay, Elizabeth Howell, thank you as always.
14: Thank you. Take care.
1: You as well. Elizabeth Howell is a journalist and author. Her latest book, written with astronaut Dave Williams, is Why Am I Taller? What Happens to an Astronaut's Body in Space? You're listening to Ottawa Morning. It's sunny and 14 degrees.

0: But breaking up is never easy. But is there a way to do it where both partners can walk away feeling okay? That is the topic of a new study out of the University of Ottawa. Serena Christina Munt is one of the authors on that report. She joins me now in studio to tell us more. Good morning.
1: Good morning.
0: There's a best way to break up?
1: We're looking for best practices, yeah.
0: Okay.
1: Thanks for having me. This is a study one of my graduate students launched, and so this is a passion project for her. In our lab, we study autonomy support, and I'm going to break that down.
0: Thank you.
1: That's what we're looking at in this study specifically with breakups. So autonomy is that it's a basic psychological need, and so it's that right or that capacity to make decisions, right? Mm-hmm. And so autonomy support in relationships looks like supporting that, right? So essentially believing that someone can make decisions, recognizing their right to make decisions. And we see this everywhere. We see this in romantic relationships, parent-child relationships, teacher relationships with students, and the news is good. So autonomy support brings about all these great things.
0: Okay, so what does that mean in a breakup?
1: Yeah, well, that's what Erin said. Erin's like, I'm seeing it everywhere. Is it so great? Like, could it even help in a breakup? And so she went to the literature and she designed this project, and it was a survey, and we invited people to participate. And she tested all those other things too, like how long since the breakup, right? Like what way they did the breakup, online or in person. And what she ended up finding was that autonomy support was associated with higher vitality, like a sense of vitality, feeling alive, and also associated with more positive mood.
0: Can you break down what autonomy support would sound like in a breakup?
1: So the way we see it in a breakup would be giving an honest reason, a non-controlling reason for the breakup. It would be letting the other person get used to that information, kind of respond in their own way, right? So really respecting their right to how they make their decisions, and recognizing that they might need to take their own time. So we like boil that down to no games.
0: Right.
1: And it's not the same thing as just supporting everything, right? So you're really standing firm, right? You think of autonomy support and all these other contexts that I mentioned. But it is really respecting that the other person, or recognizing that the other person might have a different reaction, and that their choice, I guess, is how they respond.
0: Mm-hmm. And what if their response is, I don't want to break up?
1: You still stand firm. So autonomy support, again, it's not like that blanket support for like everything. It's you still keep, but you're keeping within your honest and your sincere reason for why you wanted to break up. Not everyone can do this though, right? So we had a very young sample in our study. So average age 19, average duration of the relationships was about 1 year. So we're looking at emerging adults, like a really university or college age sample. And we do acknowledge, and I think it's really important to say, so I'm also a couples therapist, and we study relationships a lot. It's not possible to always offer all that autonomy support in a breakup.
0: Can you give me some examples of phrases one might use to demonstrate autonomy support? Because I'm still not quite grasping it.
1: Yeah. So I think the idea is saying, you know, here's the reason I want to break up. And you may not feel that way, but I still want to break up.
0: Right. So just acknowledging how they feel.
1: Yeah. Or saying like, you know, I haven't been happy for a little while. Here are the reasons why. You don't have to be critical. You know, you can. And so the idea is that I think we should break up. It's not working anymore.
0: Mm-hmm. How do you control for, I mean, when you did the study? Because it may, you know, there are a lot of people who have different personalities.
1: Yes.
0: And depending on your personality might determine how you react in that situation.
1: Of course.
0: So how do you ensure, how did you control for that?
1: Well, so in this study, this is a cross-sectional survey, right? So that's a really important question that you ask, because we can only kind of interpret what our participants told us, right? So, and they're telling us about a breakup retrospectively. And so we didn't actually test this in the sense that saying like, well, here's a way to break up. Let's see if it works out. But we found that when people reported that the person initiating the breakup did this type of thing, this autonomy support thing, then both they or the person who got broken up with felt better.
0: Can you achieve that through text or through an email?
1: So that's a great question. In our sample, a little over half broke up not in person, so virtually. So based on our data, I think you can, but I bet that you have a higher chance of providing autonomy support in person.
0: Right. I mean, I think some people would just think it's really dismissive. If you've been in a relationship for a number of years and all you get is an email, that's never going to bode well, right?
1: And it doesn't allow a back and forth, and it doesn't allow for a bit of validation or recognition. What we found in, we have these narratives that the participants provided, which is in a paper that we haven't yet submitted, but it is very hard on them when they don't understand the reason why. And so that offering that reason why seems to be very important.
0: Mm-hmm. And yet someone's interpretation of a relationship might vary between the couple, right? And so the explanation may not hold any weight for the person, I think, right?
1: That's true, yeah. And we're hoping to look a little into that because we're asking participants in this other study, we asked them about how they felt then and how they feel now, right? So we're hoping to see kind of with the passage of time if their feelings have changed.
0: And
1: did
0: you interview only the initiator of the breakups or the person who was dumped as well?
1: So in our, we did a survey, so they filled out questionnaires online and they had spaces to write things. And we had both. So whether you were the person breaking up and you did this autonomy support thing, or whether you were the person being broken up with and you said you felt you got autonomy support, they're all in the same group and that all was associated for both of them. This now they're not the same couples necessarily, right?
0: Sure.
1: This is, but they all felt that more positive mood and higher vitality.
0: And did you find, or do you think that, because as you've mentioned, this is sort of a younger demographic, and does it work for couples who have been together for years and they're living together and all of that, or do you know?
1: I don't think I could speak to that because I think it would look very different after an established relationship for a longer period of time, and we really, you know, this idea of collecting data and wanting to do a first shot at this, we really wanted to collect that group that would come talk to us about their breakups, and it turned out to be a younger group.
0: Mm-hmm. Okay, really fascinating. Serena, thank you very much for this.
1: Thank you.
0: Serena Corsini-Munt is an associate professor in the Department of Psychology at the University of Ottawa. She's one of the authors of a new study that looks at best practices in breaking up.

0: Rachel Bobbitt with Sweetest Heart. She's performing at the 27 Club tomorrow night. And it's 7:57 and Doug is back.
1: Mm-hmm. Well, eastbound 417 is heavy there from just east of Moody, like Holly Acres area, and through past Bayshore to about Pinecrest because of the construction zone there. Westbound 417 busy for the same reason, from Maitland right into, well, around IKEA, so just beyond Woodruff. Looks like there's a collision on northbound Woodruff as you're coming up to Navajo there, right near Algonquin College. It's slow there approaching that. There's also a collision on eastbound Hunt Club. So that was already busy on eastbound Hunt Club, but Woodruff, it still is, but it's busy now as you're approaching Green Bank because of that collision. So slow there. Westbound 174, really not too bad. It's busy briefly around Gendarkin and Gatineau. The westbound 50 looks great headed to Ottawa. Just one busy bridge. It's the Champlain headed towards Island Park. I'm back with more in 10 minutes.
0: Okay, Doug, thanks very much for that. And David Giroux is back with an update as well.
2: Two-car train service is resuming on LRT's Line 1 this morning. Single-car trains have been running there since late January. That was when problems were discovered with the assemblies that connect train axles to the wheels. Some people in the local Indigenous community are concerned about potential cuts at Ottawa's largest school board. The union representing the workers says the Ottawa-Carleton District School Board is planning to eliminate three of its six Indigenous student support coordinators. I'll have a full local newscast in half an hour.
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6: 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The CBC News is next. Coming up in half an hour, it's The Current with Matt Galloway.
9: Ordinary. The word just means that you're like other people, but it has come to be taken as a bit of an insult. In defense of being average and a look at how too much striving can lead many of us to failure or burnout, that's coming up on The Current.
10: This is World Report. Good morning. I'm Marcia Young. Iran's armed forces says it is ending military operations against Israel. Both sides launched new attacks overnight. It is the most significant fighting between Israel and Iran in months. And now U.S. President Donald Trump says both sides are looking to once again agree to an immediate ceasefire. The CBC's Willie Lowry is watching the developments from Jerusalem. And Willie, what is the latest?
11: So Iran's military joint command says it is halting its offensive operation against Israel, but warns that if Israel continues to attack Lebanon, it will respond even more aggressively. On Sunday, Israel hit Beirut's southern suburbs after Hezbollah fired rockets towards communities in the country's north. Israel's strike on Beirut prompted Tehran to respond. Iran's Revolutionary Guard Corps launched multiple barrages of ballistic missiles overnight Sunday and on Monday morning towards Israel. Sirens sounded in several parts of the country, including here in Jerusalem. The Houthi rebels in Yemen, who have long been backed by Iran, joined the fight and launched at least one missile at Israel. The group said that they would block Israeli maritime navigation in the Red Sea. Israel, for its part, launched multiple strikes against Iran, including hitting a petrochemical factory. A spokesperson for Iran's foreign ministry said that the U.S. was responsible for the consequences of this latest round of kinetic activity.
10: Once again, Donald Trump has been busy on social media. What are we hearing from the president?
11: He certainly has. His first post this morning was very brief. He said simply, Israel and Iran must immediately stop shooting. He followed that one up with a slightly longer post saying both sides were looking for an immediate ceasefire. He went on to say final negotiations on peace are proceeding subject to ignorance or stupidity getting in its way. The blockade will remain in place and in full force and effect until a final deal is reached. things should move quickly. The U.S. and Iran have thus far been unable to reach a deal to end this conflict and open the Strait of Hormuz, despite reportedly being close to one now for several weeks.
10: Thanks, Willie.
11: Sure thing.
10: The CBC's Willie Lowry in Jerusalem. Canada will have a new Governor General today. This morning, former Supreme Court Justice Louise Arbour is officially sworn in at a ceremony in Ottawa. Arbour succeeds Mary Simon, who just finished her term as the country's first Indigenous Governor General. Janice McGregor is following this for us from our Parliamentary Bureau. And Janice, what do we know so far about how Arbour will approach this role?
12: On the day Prime Minister Mark Carney announced Louise Arbour as his pick, a reporter asked how someone who's sat as a Supreme Court judge, prosecuted war crimes internationally, was going to adjust to a more ceremonial role, shaking hands, presenting medals. Arbour said she was serene and enthusiastic about representing Canada, and that, well, yes, it's different from her past work. Those medal ceremonies, they celebrate what makes us human. And she respects that not all Canadians were fans of her judicial decisions, but in her new role, she'll be there to listen.
13: I will reach out not only to those who agree with me, the kind of cheerleading mode I think is not always conducive to change and to progress.
12: And Mark Carney said that day, should Canada find itself in a constitutional crisis, the country's going to be lucky to have someone with her clarity and moral judgment. And he's looking forward to his private conversations with her on serious issues.
10: As a judge, Arbour participated in rulings interpreting the Crown's duties to Indigenous peoples. Now she steps into the role of representing the Crown. What are we watching for on that?
12: King Charles had his first private audience with her last Wednesday, but it's notable that the day before he'd met in person with leaders from the Assembly of First Nations, chiefs were anxious to ensure their rights and direct relationship with the Crown is upheld in the wake of the upcoming sovereignty referendum in Alberta. Outgoing Governor General Mary Simon told CBC Radio's The House last weekend that she's worked to be a bridge builder, especially for Indigenous peoples. But reconciliation isn't a short-term project for one person to do. It's a way of life. We'll see if Arbour can build on her predecessor's work amid the sovereignty threats on Canada's horizon.
10: Thanks, Janice.
12: You're welcome.
10: Janice McGregor in our Parliamentary Bureau. An earthquake has shaken parts of the southern Philippines. At least 32 people are dead. More than 200 others are hurt. In Digos, Mindanao, elementary school students run when a roof collapses nearby. The epicenter of the 7.8 magnitude earthquake was just off the southern coast of the island. It set off a meter-high tsunami and triggered a landslide that killed 13 villagers in the mountain town of Aglan. This is the strongest earthquake to hit the Philippines since 1990. A trial begins today for the man accused of causing the Palisades fire in California. The fire killed 12 people. Thousands of homes and businesses are gone. Steve Futterman has the latest.
14: It was last October that federal officials filed charges.
15: Today, we are announcing the arrest of 29-year-old Jonathan Rindernecht for igniting a fire that ultimately burned down the Palisades.
14: First Assistant U.S. Attorney Bill Asaley made the announcement. Rinderknecht isn't actually accused of setting the Palisades fire on January 7th. He's accused of setting a different fire, the Lockman fire, a week before, just past midnight on January 1st.
15: He exited the car, walked up a nearby trail, took iPhone videos at a nearby hilltop, and listened to a rap song whose music video including objects being lit on fire.
14: The Lockman fire was pretty much put out by fire crews, but not completely. It smoldered underground for a week, then resurfaced and exploded into the Palisades inferno. The key issue will be the cause of the Lockman fire. Defense attorney Steve Haney says his client is innocent. His theory is that the fire was unintentionally set by New Year's Eve celebrants.
16: He was in the area. And like many people, he was on the hill that night to watch the fireworks right at midnight.
14: The prosecution will also attempt to show that Rinderknecht, an Uber driver, was agitated on New Year's Eve about a former relationship. One key piece of evidence could be a ChatGPT conversation where the defendant asks, "Are you at fault if a fire is lit because of your cigarettes?" Steve Futterman, CBC News, Los Angeles.
10: Conservative leader Pierre Poilievre will push a message of unity in Calgary today. The speech is part of his campaign to convince Albertans to remain in Canada. Poilievre also plans to call on Alberta to join fellow provinces to demand more from Ottawa. An excerpt from his speech was provided to CBC News. In it, Poilievre says Albertans have been demanding the unblocking of resources and pipelines and respect for provincial autonomy. This fall, Albertans will vote on whether they want the province to hold a binding referendum on separating from Canada. People in BC's Lower Mainland are now under the toughest water restrictions in years. Officials say the region's snowpack is much lower than usual, and as Dan Burritt reports, they're pleading with residents to reduce how much water they use.
17: Business has been blooming at this Vancouver Garden Centre, but the talk is all about water. Or a lack of it.
18: I've already thought differently about like not planting any flowers this year.
17: The regional government has now imposed the tightest water restrictions in a decade. Linda Parkinson, Metro Vancouver's Water Services Director, points to a number of factors.
19: Historically low snowpack. We have forecasts for a very hot and dry June and into the summer.
17: Stage 3 water restrictions mean no lawn watering, no car washing at home, and no filling up or topping up pools and hot tubs. People can still hand water gardens, trees, and shrubs, though. Garden Center manager Laura Doney says they're trying to educate.
20: Talking to people about plants that can handle drought.
17: Metro Vancouver's 3 million residents use about 1 billion liters of water a day, and that spikes in the summer. Officials warn the demand on the region's 3 reservoirs was already up. Zafar Adil is executive director of the Pacific Water Research Center at Simon Fraser University.
21: Canadians tend to be one of the highest water users per capita basis in the world. So we need to be a bit more aware of what we are using.
17: Another concern is maintenance. A major water pipe that runs through Vancouver's Stanley Park is shut down so crews can build a new water supply tunnel. Officials say they'll review the Stage 3 restrictions once the pipe is reopened later in the summer. Dan Burritt, CBC News, Vancouver.
10: That is the latest national and international news from World Report. For news anytime, go to cbcnews.ca. I'm Marcia Young.
22: Good morning. I'm Rebecca Zandberg, and you're listening to Ottawa Morning. It is Monday, June 8th. Well, that's a wrap on a new Guinness World Record in Ottawa.
23: It's about at least 500 chickens, 2,200 pieces of bread, tons of ingredients.
22: And that's what it takes to break the world record for the longest line of shawarma sandwiches. We've got that story. But first, it has been 10 years since a massive sinkhole opened up on Rideau Street.
24: Are we sure we have a full control over, yes, what is a, you know, a visible incident? Can it grow beyond that?
22: More on that from former area city councillor in a moment. And right now in the city of Ottawa, we are at 17 degrees already. Sunny skies, sunshine through the day, and 27 is our high. We're down to 10 degrees tonight under clear skies. And another warm day on Tuesday, sunny and 30 degrees. And David Giroux joins us now with a look at news headlines. Good morning.
25: Good morning. Paramedics say they responded to a drowning at a pool at Carleton University last night. An adult male was pulled from the pool without vital signs at about 8 p.m. There were attempts to resuscitate him, but the man remained without vital signs as he was transported to hospital. We'll have more on that story for you at the bottom of the clock. And the union representing 6 Indigenous student support coordinators at the Ottawa-Carleton District School Board is raising concerns about potential plans to cut those jobs by half. 3 coordinator positions have been made redundant. Liam Baker will have reaction in my full newscast at 8:30.
22: Okay, thanks very much for that. And Doug is back as well.
1: Well, you know, they got the construction zone still causing slowdowns in Ottawa's West End, eastbound 417 heavy from Hollyacre, so just east of Moody all the way into to about Pinecrest. Westbound 417 busy there as well, going through Woodruff to about IKEA. Then it eases off as you're going through that construction zone. There's also construction at the intersection of Baseline and Greenbank, so that intersection is quite slow, and there's a couple of collisions in that neck of the woods too. Eastbound Hunt Club approaching Greenbank, and northbound Woodruff coming up to Algonquin College, just north of the eastern entrance to Centerpoint. It's also rather busy, almost two out of four directions there at the intersection of Hunt Club and Woodruff. So backed up eastbound and backed up northbound coming up past the Sportsplex. It's busy both directions on Hunt Club Road, converging on Riverside and Lambank. Slow there at that intersection, including northbound coming up Lambank from in behind the airport. If you're coming in from Barhaven this morning, northbound Prince of Wales seems to be the heaviest route to do that on. It's heavy from just north of Merivale up through Fallowfield up to about Black Rapids. The westbound 417 busy headed downtown now as well from St. Laurent in through the Vanier Parkway. A bit busy at Nicholas as well. It's quite slow headed downtown on northbound Nicholas going past the University of Ottawa campus, and also on northbound Colonel By, right parallel to that slow spot. Colonel By is really slow coming up to the Rideau Centre and to Rideau Street, and there's going to be a lot of road closures there within the next 15 minutes. In fact, transit is already affected on Rideau Street, the stops A and B there, the bus stops on Rideau Street. You'll now have to catch those buses on the Mackenzie King Bridge on the other side of the Rideau Center as all these road closures related to the Governor General installation ceremony at 10 o'clock go into effect soonish, and by 8:30 right through until 1:30 this afternoon. I'm back with more in 15 minutes.
22: Okay, Doug, thanks very much for that. It is 13 minutes now past 8 o'clock. So if you were living in Ottawa in the summer of 2016, you'll likely remember the moment Rideau Street caved in, leaving a gaping hole in the middle of downtown. That's the sound of water gushing from a pipe into the massive hole downtown. It's been 10 years since that sinkhole opened up between the Rideau Centre and the former Chapters location. So for more on how this accident rocked the city, we've reached Mathieu Fleury. He was the city councillor for Rideau Vanier at the time. Good morning.
0: Good morning, Rebecca.
22: Mathieu, what do you remember about that day?
0: Wild day, is something you couldn't have expected or planned. I had live the beginnings of the challenges of the tunnel a few years earlier with the excavation site, which was the first sinkhole at Waller and Laurier, and thought after that they had gone months and months of digging in that lighted clay and sandy area in the lead up to the Rideau Center, the large station, that we were, that there was some stability, but obviously we were wrong. I remember being on council that morning, a Wednesday morning at around 9:30, and starting to get a lot of text. And right after what ended up being a really short council, walking right over to the site. And even if it was explained to me what had happened, I couldn't believe it until I saw it. And yeah, it was looking back, it was we're very fortunate that no one passed, right? There was heavy traffic along Rideau Street with regular local bus routes, a lot of pedestrians, a lot of vehicles. So while it was crazy to look at, and the incident, you know, put a lot of question marks relating to the LRT and the tunnel excavation at the time. We were very fortunate that no tragedy there. The biggest thing, if you recall, was there was a locksmith van that was parked illegally in front of the Chapters, and it's tumbling into the hole was quite the story of the day, actually.
22: And still down there, I understand.
0: Well, we were told by the engineers and everyone who worked at restabilizing that surface that there might be some metal from the car, but it's completely flattened apparently with the volume of concrete that was poured in that hole.
22: Okay. You were actually touring that construction site just a few days before the incident, right? Was that a bit unsettling for you?
0: It was. For years and years, I had been asking as a local councillor at the time to visit, and because we were hearing a lot of noise, vibrations from neighbors, from the Rideau Center and condo neighbors. And I wanted to see it firsthand, as you could expect. And 3 days before I went in, it was the access through what is now the Scotiabank entrance, or the William Street entrance of the LRT. The stairways were all completed. We got to the Rideau platform, and then looking left towards the University of Ottawa, there is a lot of progress, but looking right towards the Cenotaph or Parliament buildings, you could see the machinery. They were further in, but I recall, and I'm no engineer, but it felt like really muddy and a lot of water. And the,

0: fell and that was the it was it and it was secured, or how did that work?
1: Yeah, within a few hours, everything opened up basically between the Rideau Center and the former chapter's facade. And we right away, the intersection of Sussex and Rideau was quite problematic, obviously, in terms of safety. So that was one of the first element. Right away that evening, there were crews coming in to pour some concrete and stabilize that surface so that emergency services could access Lower Town and Center Town. And then for months and months, that section of Rideau Street, although the excavation and the LRT construction continued, Rideau Street never reopened until 2017 for Canada's 150th, where it also received a new streetscaping at the time.
0: Mm-hmm. How did that affect businesses along there?
1: Significantly. Many were closed for several days, several weeks. And then because of the extended construction period, it impacted many. We told people to stay away for a long time as a lot of heavy construction was happening to restabilize that soil and that excavation site. Businesses need folks, as you know, to come into the businesses, and Rideau Street has now some of the widest sidewalks. The challenges of Rideau Street now are different. Like the bay being closed and having that entire facade without activation is the challenge. But I recall a lot of those small businesses, Top of the World, Vertigo Records, and others, really, really struggling through that period.
0: Mm-hmm. What about the reputational damage?
1: Well, looking back, it's easy 10 years ago to think, when did we start to doubt or question some of the challenges of the LRT construction and the work? And for me, it was obviously that first sinkhole at Waller and Laurier. But I think more significantly, beyond the boundaries of Ottawa, this was international news in terms of that large sinkhole. It had, can Ottawa do this? Can we open an LRT? Can we build an underground tunnel through the downtown? So there were significant risk and questions. And I think after that, everyone was a bit more on edge to get answers and to ask questions to the LRT team. And as you know, we were fortunate there were no major incidents after that large one, which was significant in itself, obviously.
0: Mm-hmm. And 10 years later, what do you think Ottawans remember about that day the most?
1: Well, I think it was impressive. Like there was some footage above ground, and there was no street. Basically, it was a large swimming pool between the facade of Rideau Center and that chapter building for 30, 50 meters or so. And you could just see water just gushing through that. So when the water stopped and when the truck started to refill with concrete, then you start to get a sense of what that was all about. There's a lot of attention. And obviously, there's key intersections in this community, thinking of Laurier and Nicholas, but Sussex and Rideau is another one. And when that is impacted, it really has significant risk for transit, for emergency operations, and just for the va-et-vient of everyone living and working downtown.
0: Mm-hmm. Okay, Matthew Fleury, thank you very much.
1: Thank you so much.
0: Matthew Fleury is the former councillor for Rideau Vanier Ward. He was in office at the time of the Rideau Street sinkhole back in 2016.

0: It is 8:22 and you're listening to Ottawa Morning here on CBC Radio 1. Well, a little over 2 years ago, you may remember, City Council proclaimed Ottawa the shawarma capital of Canada. And then yesterday at Shawarma Fest, Ottawa set a new Guinness World Record for the longest line of shawarma wraps ever. The final product was made up of a whopping 2,451 sandwiches. The CBC's Cameron Mahler stopped by the Byward Market to ask why participants were trying to break this record in the first place.
1: Came together with the organizers, wanted to do a little fun play on a donation fundraiser kind of thing. So it's non-profit, we're going to donate the sandwich. So we thought, what's the funnest way to kind of bring everybody together and make a donation out of it? So hopefully if it succeeds, we're going to donate 2,200 sandwiches today.
2: All right, 2,200 sandwiches, but like what goes into that?

0: I'll be talking like 300 chickens. What did you know?
1: We've been planning this for about 2 months now, me and Giza Entertainment. It's about at least 500 chickens, 2,200 pieces of bread, tons of ingredients, but you know, we thought, what's the funnest way to do like a fundraiser and bring Ottawa together? And we thought, let's give this a try.
0: And so, I mean, this turnout is crazy. The whole, yeah. I can't even get close to the table. Insane. How does that make you feel?
1: Amazing. It's shawarma's always brought everybody together in this city, and just, I like it because it kind of puts a fun play on competition, you know? Everybody, different businesses, they're all getting together and all for the same cause, you know?
0: Why does shawarma mean so much to Ottawa?
1: You know, you're like the 10th person to ask me that today. I just think it's a type of food that just brings every culture together. And in Ottawa, such a diverse city, you know, you have so many different cultures. It's something that just brings everybody together. It's probably the latest opening restaurants is shawarma restaurant. You know how it is, post bars, post 4 or 5 in the morning, you can go get a shawarma. It's just something that brings everybody together, you know?
2: CBC's Cameron Mahler speaking with Abba Sob. He is one of the owners of Shawarma Palace. All of those wraps were donated to Shepherds of Good Hope. Also on hand at yesterday's record-breaking attempt for the longest shawarma wrap was Tina Shi. She's a Guinness World Record adjudicator, and she says this is the second time in less than 2 weeks that the record had been broken.
3: This record was broken in about 10 days ago, and the record to beat currently is 2,187 wraps. And there are some rules that, for example, the wrap has to include some specific ingredients.
0: Okay, so do you know what those ingredients are?
3: Yeah, it has to be, for example, the wrap, it has to be 15 centimeters less, at least. And there has to be some meat filling and some spices and two ingredients from the hummus, pickle, cucumber, all at least one vegetables.
0: And so nobody can just break a world record and have it count for Guinness. An adjudicator has to be here. Why?
3: Yeah, it's because Guinness World Records is a very huge brand, which shows that the Guinness World Records is unique. And only us as a judge, adjudicator, we are trained how to judge it. And we have a very huge database to show that what is the record measurement, how to do that, and what is the current record. So it's not like anybody can do that, because not everybody can name themselves to be the Guinness World Records holder.
0: You said you've been doing this for a while now. You've probably seen a whole bunch of different kinds of records being broken. Where does the longest shawarma sandwich, where does that line up?
3: I think this is the first time that I adjudicate such a long, the longest line of shawarma. And because to beat this record, it has to be more than 2,187. Wraps, right? That is a huge, and to see so many people, they will enjoy it together and to taste the wrap, and it will be very meaningful and impressive. So I'm so looking forward to see all the details of it, and I hope it can be successful.
0: Do you have fun doing this job?
3: Yeah, it is a very special job, and I mean positive special is because I have the chance to travel North America and all different cities and counties and towns, and to see all different kinds of people, how they organize their activities, events, and there are some celebrities and they have different talents. So it's very different, but very a lot of inspiration in my life to do this job.
2: Tina Shi is a Guinness World Record adjudicator. She was speaking with the CBC's Cameron Mahler. Yesterday, Ottawa broke a Guinness World Record for the longest line of shawarma sandwiches ever made. That's 2,451 wraps. That's almost as tall as the Empire State Building. One side note that the shawarma people on Reddit are all abuzz about. In the taste test yesterday, it was a Montreal-based restaurant that won the top prize. Bustan does have a location, though, on Rideau Street.

0: called The Dive from local musicians Zav and Dwava, who headlined Shawarma Fest this weekend. And Doug is back with another look at traffic for us.
1: Well, eastbound 417 heavy there from just east of Moody. So like around Holly Acres right into about Pinecrest because of the construction zone that happens there. Also busy westbound approaching it from the east side. So heavy from just after Maitland through Woodruff to about IKEA. That earlier collision on northbound Woodruff is really backing up traffic heading towards Algonquin College. Slow there from just north of Hunt Club Road, in fact. So the one on the collision on Hunt Club Road, though, itself is clear, the one that was approaching Greenbank. The westbound 417 busy headed downtown now as well, from the 174 split right into Nicholas, and both Nicholas and Colonel By are very slow northbound heading towards Rideau Street. I'm back with more right after David's newscast.
0: Okay, thanks very much for that. The time now is 8:30.
2: This is CBC News. Good morning. It's mainly sunny and 17 degrees. I'm David Giroux, and here's the latest from the CBC Ottawa newsroom. Paramedics say they responded to an incident at Carleton University yesterday evening. An adult male was pulled from the pool without vital signs at about 8 o'clock. Marc-Antoine Deschamps speaks on behalf of the paramedic service.
3: So around 8 o'clock last night, paramedics were called to the pool at Carleton University after an adult male was found in cardiac arrest in the pool. He was pulled out by the lifeguard. They started CPR right away. Then special constable from Carleton Safety came to their assistance, and then paramedics took over the resuscitation.
2: Deschamps says efforts to resuscitate the man continued as he was transported in critical condition. Earlier this morning, paramedics told CBC the man had no vital signs during the trip to the hospital. Ottawa's English Public Board is planning to cut half of its 6 Indigenous student support coordinators. The Ontario Secondary School Teachers Federation, the union that represents the workers, confirmed those cuts to CBC. As Liam Baker reports, it will leave just 3 coordinators for the board's nearly 3,000 Indigenous students.
4: I think that it's almost a little bit of everything. You know, in some cases, you're a social worker, you're a counselor, but you're also an academic guidance provider.
5: Kirsten Dumont worked as an Indigenous Student Support Coordinator in the OCDSB from December 2022 to June 2023. She says outside of academic success, the role also helps create a bridge towards cultural understanding within the board.
4: A lot of the time, these young people struggle with even attendance and bringing themselves into colonial buildings and institutions. So finding somewhere in the middle where you can still support these students while ensuring their success throughout education.
5: Melody Gondick is the district union president for the board's office, clerical, and technical staff. She says the cuts are part of the board's broader plans.
6: There is some restructuring happening in September, and the Indigenous student support coordinators are central staff, not assigned to school.
5: In an email to the CBC, the OCDSB said it is establishing new permanent positions as part of an expanded Indigenous education team. However, the board did not confirm nor deny whether the 3 support coordinator positions would be cut. Liam Baker, CBC News, Ottawa.
2: 10 years ago, a giant sinkhole opened up on Rideau Street during excavation for the light rail transit system. Matthew Cooper reports on the mark that it left on the city.
7: Oh my gosh!
8: A black van slides into the abyss as the road crumbles beneath it. It was the scene on Rideau Street the day the sinkhole opened in 2016. Mathieu Fleury was the councillor for Rideau Vanier at the time. He'd visited the worksite just 3 days before.
9: It's incredible to think of what happened here at the Rideau sinkhole. The amount of buses, the amount of pedestrians, the amount of emergency vehicles that went through the site, that it could have really been a tragedy here. And
8: no one was hurt above or below ground. The van was empty. OC Transpo said a packed bus had run by moments before. For Carleton geoengineering professor Mohamed Rehani, the sinkhole was a rare event, one he had to see for himself.
10: I just wanted to know what could be the reason for such collapse and failure.
8: The root cause report commissioned by the city said LRT tunneling loosened sand and clay above the excavation site, which broke a water main that washed the mix into the hole.
10: It's hard to say really that the whole huge collapse could have happened without such volume of water.
8: The LRT inquiry points to the sinkhole as the turning point where the relationship between the city and Rideau Transit Group soured, setting a chain of events that hampered the system's function.
9: It did hit the reputation of the city of Ottawa, and it began kind of questioning the LRT and our ability collectively of delivering on the project.
8: The city recently settled a lawsuit with insurance companies over the sinkhole, but a separate lawsuit with RTG is ongoing. Matthew Kupfer, CBC News, Ottawa.
2: Ottawa is officially home to a new world record. It was set yesterday in the Byward Market during Shawarma Fest. Cameron Mahler has the details.
7: At least 500 chickens, 2,200 pieces of bread, tons of ingredients.
11: The world's longest shawarma. That was Abbas Sob's goal yesterday. He's one of the owners of local Ottawa chain Shawarma Palace, and he appropriately picked Shawarma Fest in the Byward Market to make the world record attempt.
7: It's a type of food that just brings every culture together. And in Ottawa, such a diverse city, you know, you have so many different cultures. It's something that just brings everybody together.
11: The previous record was set last month in Uzbekistan with somewhere in the ballpark of 2,150 shawarma wraps all lined up together. But not anyone can declare themselves a world record holder. It needs to be official. That's why organizers in Ottawa brought in Guinness World Record judge Tina Shea.
12: Guinness World Records is a very huge brand, and only us as a judge, adjudicator, we are trained how to judge it. It's not like anybody can do that.
11: By the end of the day, the attempt was a certified success. 2,451 wraps all combined to create a shawarma tube about 375 meters long. A new world record set right here in Ottawa, the self-styled shawarma capital of Canada. Cameron Mahler, CBC News, Ottawa.
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1: Road closures are upon us now because of the Governor General swearing-in ceremony there. It happens at 10 o'clock at the Senate building. So Wellington closed from O'Connor to Mackenzie. So that's the Chateau Laurier. Metcalfe is closed from Queen to Wellington. So too is Elgin from Albert to Wellington. Queen Street itself is closed from O'Connor to Elgin. Also, no service at the Rideau stations A and B. Those are the ones, the bus stops on Rideau Street. They're moved to the Mackenzie King Bridge, and they're going to be there till 1 o'clock this afternoon. I'm back a couple hours after that on All in a Day shortly after 3.
0: Okay, Doug, thanks very much. It's sunny right now in the city of Ottawa, 17 degrees. We're going to add 10 to that. 27 is our high. Lots of sunshine all day long. Clear skies tonight and 10 degrees and another warm one tomorrow. 30 degrees on Tuesday with mainly sunny skies. Thanks so much for joining us and have yourself a great day, a great week. The Current is coming up next.

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3: Amanda Pfeffer coming up on Ontario Today. Housing prices.
4: New data out this morning on Canadian home prices shows that they dropped last month again.
5: The average price of a home in Canada went down again in April. It's the 17th monthly drop in a row.
3: When housing prices drop, is that good news or bad news for you?
6: This is CBC News. Good afternoon. It's partly cloudy and 22 degrees in Ottawa. I'm Elise Skura, and here's the latest from the CBC Ottawa newsroom. A man in his 50s is dead after being pulled from a swimming pool at Carleton University. Emergency responders were called there around 8 p.m. yesterday. Joseph Tunney has more.
7: Paramedics say a lifeguard first pulled the man out of the water and began CPR. A special constable from campus security then came to assist, with paramedics taking over upon arrival. Marc-Antoine Deschamps speaks on behalf of the paramedic service. He says the man, who hasn't been identified by authorities, was in cardiac arrest.
8: In these type of circumstances, it could be a drowning, but in this case, it's probably more likely that a person sustained a medical incident while swimming.
7: Deschamps says the man was in critical condition while in the ambulance. And this morning, police confirmed he was pronounced dead at the hospital. No one from the school was made available for an interview this morning. But in a statement, the university said staff followed their emergency plans during the incident and that police are investigating. Joseph Tunney, CBC News, Ottawa.
6: Next to a special ceremony here in Ottawa. A stringed quartet plays during the processional for Canada's new Governor General. Former Supreme Court Justice Louise Arbour has become the 31st representative of the Crown. She was sworn in by Chief Justice of the Supreme Court.
9: Do you, Louise Arbour, solemnly affirm that you will be faithful and bear true allegiance to His Majesty King Charles III, King of Canada, his heirs and successors?
10: I do.
6: Arbour takes on the vice-regal role as the latest of her many accomplishments. In addition to her time on bench of Canada's top court, she was chief prosecutor at the International Criminal Tribunals for the former Yugoslavia and Rwanda. Arbour made history in 1999 when she became the first to indict a sitting head of state, Serbia's president Slobodan Milosevic, for crimes against humanity. Arbour replaces Mary Simon, who served in the role for the last 5 years. Premier Doug Ford is heading to Washington today. He says he's going to lobby against President Donald Trump's tariffs and promote increased trade. Megan Fitzpatrick has more on the trip and why the opposition says the premier shouldn't be there.
11: The Ontario legislature is now on its summer break, and Ford is starting a pretty busy travel schedule for the next couple weeks. This trip to D.C., though, it does come soon after a trip to D.C. made by Minister Dominic LeBlanc, Canada's U.S. trade minister, who met with his counterparts. And this is all ahead of that July 1st deadline for Canada and the U.S. and Mexico to decide essentially the future of the free trade agreement, CUSMA, between those three countries. Now, Doug Ford is not going there to negotiate on CUSMA. What he is doing there is promoting what he's now calling Fortress North America. That's a change to what he usually promotes. He usually calls it Fortress AMCAN, Fortress America and Canada. That's an economic growth strategy that he launched some time ago, promoting increased economic ties between Canada and the U.S., but now it seems like he's including Mexico in that as well. So he's going to promote that and to make the case against U.S. tariffs and protectionism. This trip to Washington has been criticized by opposition leaders here at Queen's Park, saying Doug Ford tends to do more harm than good when it comes to U.S. And Canada trade. They were citing that ad that Ontario ran last fall featuring Ronald Reagan and what he said about tariffs that angered President Donald Trump and led to the collapse of trade talks that were ongoing.
6: That was the CBC's Megan Fitzpatrick reporting. The Ford government has announced the completion of another power plant refurbishment in the province. That's a third CANDU reactor at the Bruce Nuclear Generating Station, which first opened in the late 1970s. This leaves five more to be restored over the next 7 years. Ontario's Minister of Energy and Mines, Stephen Lecce.
10: We are so very proud today to announce that Unit 3, this massive refurbishment project, has now been completed 7 months ahead of schedule, saving the ratepayer of Ontario $150 million. A massive achievement for the people of Ontario. An incredible achievement for the workers who made it happen. Our skilled workers are the best on earth.
6: The Pickering Nuclear Plant in Durham region is the next target for the Ontario government, with work set to begin later this year. And finally, Ontario Provincial Police say they are laying charges after a shooting in Bancroft. Officers were called to a parking lot at the corner of Bridge and Hastings Streets on Saturday at around 5 p.m. A male victim was taken to hospital with a non-life-threatening injury. They say a person fled the area on a bicycle, and police now say they have issued an arrest warrant for a 17-year-old on multiple weapons-related charges. They say there's no threat to public safety. And that's your CBC News. For more news throughout the day and night, stay tuned to CBC Radio 1 or visit our website, cbc.ca/Ottawa. Now taking a look at Ottawa weather, it's sunny today, the high 27 degrees, the UV index very high, clear skies tonight with a low of 10. We're in for another sunny day tomorrow, the high 30. With the humidity, though, it'll feel like 32. Cloudy periods tomorrow night, though, a 40% chance of showers and a low of 18.

Good afternoon. It's 12:30. I'm Elise Scurro with the latest from the CBC Ottawa newsroom. Former Supreme Court Justice Louise Arbour has been installed as Canada's 31st Governor General. She replaces Mary Simon. Arbour said in her first speech as vice regal that both extreme polarization and consensus are dangerous, and a better Canadian future will be built through the peaceful management of our differences. Ontario Provincial Police have issued a warrant for a teen from the GTA after a Saturday shooting. One person was injured in a parking lot at the corner of Bridge and Hastings Streets. The 17-year-old faces several weapons-related charges. And Quebec's premier is looking to a final sprint at the National Assembly. Christine Fréchette has a logjam of more than a dozen bills just days before the summer break. That includes legislation to create a Quebec constitution and ban energy drinks among youth. More news at 1. Now here's your weather forecast for Ottawa. Sunny today, the high 27 degrees, the UV index very high. Clear skies at night with a low of 10. Taking a look at tomorrow's forecast, it's another sunny day. The high 30 degrees, but there will be some humidity, making it feel closer to 32. UV index very high. Cloudy periods tomorrow night with a 40% chance of showers, the low 18. And for Wednesday, cloudy, 60% chance of showers, high 24 degrees.

Good afternoon. It's 1:30. I'm Elise Scurra with the latest from the CBC Ottawa newsroom. Dozens of workers at the Invista plant in Kingston have lost their jobs. The plastics company confirms it's cutting 68 positions. It describes the layoffs as part of a broader business transformation and calls the decision difficult. Toronto police say officers from other countries will be on hand during the FIFA World Cup to help the force deal with international fans. Deputy Chief Robert Johnson says officers from abroad will share intelligence on their respective countries' fan bases so police can respond appropriately. And the Ontario government says Bruce Power's Unit 3 reactor refurbishment has been completed 7 months ahead of schedule and under budget. It says the reactor will provide more than 800 megawatts of reliable, affordable, and clean power for more than 35 years. Now here's your weather forecast for Ottawa. Sunny today, the high 27 degrees, the UV index very high. Clear skies at night with a low of 10. Taking a look at tomorrow's forecast, it's another sunny day. The high 30 degrees, but there will be some humidity, making it feel closer to 32. UV index very high. Cloudy periods tomorrow night with a 40% chance of showers, the low 18. And for Wednesday, cloudy, 60% chance of showers, high 24 degrees.

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4: Romance novels are a billion-dollar industry, and readership is expanding. 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
5: This is CBC News. Good afternoon. It's mainly sunny and 24 degrees in Ottawa. I'm Elise Skura, and here's the latest from the CBC Ottawa newsroom. Canada has a new Governor General. Louise Arbour was officially sworn in as King Charles' new representative in the country. She is replacing Canada's first Indigenous Governor General, the outgoing Mary Simon. Tom Perry reports.
6: In the soaring Senate chamber just off Parliament Hill, Louise Arbour swore the oaths of her new office.
7: Do you, Louise Arbour, solemnly affirm that you will be faithful and bear true allegiance to His Majesty King Charles III, King of Canada, his heirs and successors?
8: I do.
6: And with that, after an address by the Prime Minister, Arbour delivered her first speech to Canadians as their new Vice Regal.
8: The world is watching us, not to copy everything we do, but to draw inspiration from a country striving to embrace the future with greater security, prosperity, and dignity for all. Thank you. Merci. Miigwech.
6: Arbour, a former Supreme Court Justice, UN Human Rights Commissioner, and war crimes prosecutor, now embracing her new role as Canada's 31st Governor General. Tom Perry, CBC News, Ottawa.
5: Turning now to international news, Prime Minister Benjamin Netanyahu says Israel will respond with force if Iran attacks again. But for now, he says the fire has ceased after Iran announced earlier today it will end its strikes on Israel. Overnight and into today, the two countries exchanged multiple attacks. The strikes are the most significant exchange of fire since the ceasefire came into effect 2 months ago. Chinese President Xi Jinping has arrived in North Korea for a rare two-day state visit. Leader Kim Jong-un welcomed Xi with a military band, a 21-gun salute, and children waving flags. It's Xi's first official visit to North Korea in 7 years. Their meetings will look at boosting bilateral trade. China is North Korea's most important economic ally. Observers say that Xi will use the summit to reassert Beijing's role as Pyongyang's main partner. China has become concerned about North Korea's growing relationship with Russia. In Canada, the Carney government is pledging new help to airlines and their workers. The sector has been hit hard by rising fuel costs because of the Iran war. The Liberals are offering up to $150 million in loans. Carriers who take part in the program must agree to maintain their Canadian operations and restrict executive compensation. Canada's World Cup squad is training in Toronto ahead of their first match on Friday. The men's team will face off against Bosnia and will look to claim their first ever win at the global tournament. Thomas Daigle reports.
9: In front of a Toronto crowd gathered to watch them train before Friday's big match, Canada's men prepared to face Bosnia. Head coach Jesse Marsh says the Canadians focused on countering their opponent's signature set-piece plays, but also on overcoming their own major shortcoming.
10: Thought it was an effective training session. Yeah, we had a lot of actions around the goal, so we're going to score more goals.
9: Canada's weakness in scoring goals was again exposed on Friday in a pre-World Cup tune-up match.
11: Canada with the early advantage from the set piece.
9: The team's one goal came when their Irish opponents scored in their own net. Captain Alphonso Davies is injured and expected to miss this week's opener. He was the only Canadian to score at the last Men's World Cup, leading fans to hope Davies will be well enough to compete soon. Thomas Daigle, CBC News, Toronto.
5: And that is your CBC News to this hour. 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Now here's your weather forecast for Ottawa. Sunny today, the high 27 degrees, the UV index very high. Clear skies at night with a low of 10. Taking a look at tomorrow's forecast, it's another sunny day. The high 30 degrees, but there will be some humidity, making it feel closer to 32. UV index very high. Cloudy periods tomorrow night with a 40% chance of showers, the low 18. And for Wednesday, cloudy, 60% chance of showers, high 24 degrees.
12: I'm Nala Ayed, and this is Ideas in the Afternoon.
13: The age of romance is alive and well, and it's growing. TV series like Heated Rivalry from Canada, Love is Blind from Sweden, or Boyfriend on Demand from Korea exemplify the global appetite for longing glances and passionate swooning. But let's not forget the source of it all. The romance novel. In 2020, 18 million of them were sold around the world. By 2023, that figure more than doubled to 39 million, with sales ringing in at $1.5 billion. Yet despite its obvious popularity, the genre does have its detractors.
14: Like a lot of escapist literature, romance fiction is about making you feel as if you're 10 feet tall and voluptuous. And I think that it's a way of consoling largely women who aren't in any situation in which they have much control over their lives and even families, for that with fantasies of empowerment. And in a way, it's a kind of opiate.
13: Opiate? It's debatable. But what's beyond debate is that these novels are still largely consumed by women, who comprise over 80% of the romance readership.
15: Why the romance read is such a powerful experience for women. And what women are doing when we read romances is we are regressing to a childhood state, and we're reliving, if you want to say, our relationships with our mothers. That's not an addiction. In other words, I wouldn't want to say that women read romance because we are psychologically impaired. But what I do say is that we use our powerful relationship, emotional relationship with our mother, as a resource when we need it because of stress in our lives.
13: Resource or opiate? You'll hear the case for each in this episode called Paperback Love, which originally aired way back in 1992. And even then, the romance novel had long evolved out of the old-fashioned bodice ripper. Some were pretty explicit and hardcore, while the heroine and others always had to have a successful career. The evolution continues right up to the present, with some now featuring issues like abuse or addiction. And there's been a massive growth in Black and LGBTQ readerships.
16: A Romanian gypsy song says, "Love is like a rough sea. You must surrender to its strength and majesty. It may destroy you, but you will never withstand it. Love will come to us whether we seek it or run away. Love is invincible, irresistible, unconquerable. Who can deny love?"
17: His shoulder touched hers each time he leaned over her, filling her with a tingling warmth. And his voice, as deep and melodic as a sorcerer's song, filled her ears. Her mind wandered from the London sights she should have been savoring, savoring instead the rock-hard thigh brushing against hers.
4: Your guide for this excursion into paperback love is Erica Blair. That was the pen name taken by then-contributor and now executive producer of Ideas, Greg Kelly.
18: The unique singing voice of Barbara Cartland, one of the best-selling romance writers of all time. And yes, it's true. I do have two identities, which I'll explain as we go along. But allow me to begin at the beginning. In the beginning was the Word. And the Word was on a computer screen in front of me as I sat correcting pages that would soon become romance novels. The name of the company doesn't matter. I was a proofreader. Hundreds of women would write in with letters praising the books, but there was a siege mentality to them. Even the women I worked with wouldn't admit to being a romance reader without embarrassment. They knew what the world thought of them and their books. Feminist and reader of romance novels, Angela Miles.
15: To make a decision to let people know that you are a romance reader or a Harlequin reader was a decision you actually had to make. I had a pile of them on the bottom of my bookshelf, and I thought, I will not lie. I will not pretend that I'm going to be doing research on romance. There's this stereotype of the romance reader. You know, you've got your bingo player, you've got your housewife, you've got your romance reader. In other words, one aspect of the activity of a very vibrant and functioning adult human being is taken, is despised because it's associated with women and women are despised, and then is seen to stand for the whole. And a wide cross-section of women read romances. The same as they're employed in as many numbers and proportions as other women, they're varying ages, varying educational levels. There isn't such a thing as this mythic and very, very denigrated thing as a romance reader.
18: You may or may not agree with the blanket statement that women are despised in our society, but it's certainly true that readers of male formula fiction, detective stories, westerns, action adventure, don't get stereotyped. So who are the women who read this literature? Carol Thurston has written a study of romance novels and their readers called The Romance Revolution.
19: One of the things I did was get demographic statistics on women. And then I compared those demographic statistics with the American census data closest to. I did two surveys of readers, one in 1982 and one in 1985. So that what you have is a cross-section of readers looks like a cross-section of the American population when you compare it with the census data. 16.3% had a university degree. Interestingly enough, among romance readers, 35% of those with a college degree had a graduate degree. I think that's a pretty straightforward breach of the stereotype. But in point of fact, the word romance novels, even as an academic person, I found some of my colleagues somewhat patronizing at times about the studies I was doing, because there's something that isn't even quite kosher about studying these books. And I think that's an extreme. I took the view that they are. Therefore, we ought to look at them, and we ought to really try to understand why women are reading the stories.
18: Angela Miles.
15: One summer, when I was staying at a friend's cottage and it rained all the time, I'm a print junkie, and what they had lying around were a lot of books, including romances. And I began reading. The first two were not particularly interesting, but by the third one, it was a very, very different experience and much more engrossing. Another time I went to stay with friends, and it was after dinner, and everybody, you know, we were sitting around reading and relaxing, and it was a very nice, cozy space. And suddenly a voice came through a kind of fog saying, "Angela, why have you got that silly grin on your face?" And I realized that I wasn't in this world, that I was completely lost in the romance. You really do leave this world. You absolutely become so engrossed with the read that you totally forget about the rest of your life. And readers of romances have testified to this over and over and over again, that it's escape, that you feel like you're on your magic carpet to somewhere else. And there's a fondness, there's a warmth in thinking about that experience.

0: as not being satisfied to be wives, mothers, and helpmeets. They wanted to have the love of a man they loved, but they wanted more. They wanted satisfaction in the work they do. They wanted independence, and they wanted some quality of equality, if you will, in terms of decision-making, childcare, and all the rest of it. That it is possible for women to be winners, whether it's in their love lives, their encounters with men, in their careers, in their position in society, in their ability to control their own destiny. That story will always be a fantasy for a lot of women because they'll never achieve it. The fact that they like to read about it means that that's what they'd like to have. These books were carrying feminist messages to women who would never read any feminist treatise.
1: If you like, patriotism is the last refuge of the scoundrel, you could argue that feminism is the last refuge of Harlequin books and all the books. I don't mean to single them out in particular, but that of the romance publishing establishment. Any publisher willing to invest the right amount of money can manufacture a bestseller. And you can create desires. That's what the activity called marketing is all about. So I think these books are here to stay. And I think as long as you have this kind of culture, which is, you know, let's face it, a culture based on dream and illusion, these books are going to be popular.
2: And they remain popular. When this episode first aired back in 1992, it was estimated that a romance novel was being sold every 6 seconds. Now it's every 2 seconds. Paperback Love is the title of this episode, meaning, of course, that romantic love is at the center of romance novels. It also has another accidental meaning, that the readers of romance novels are themselves in love with their paperbacks.
3: Are they ever? Readers of romance have set up book clubs. They swarm to conventions, one of which happens to be sponsored by a magazine that caters exclusively to romance readers. It's called Romantic Times. The publisher of Romantic Times, Catherine Falk.
4: We have a network of thousands of stores called Bookstores That Care, and they get Romantic Times magazine, they hold autographings for the author, they write to the authors, they come together at our conventions, and it's a growing movement. I have a costume ball at mine, and these costumes are not Halloween. Last year, we had 6 women from one small town, and they found their favorite covers, and they got their local dressmaker, reproduced the gowns, and gave them big masks, and they got a miniature of the book cover, and they hung it from a gold bracelet, and they walked around with the cover and this gorgeous dress and a mask, and it was spectacular, and we had like 700 people in every kind of gorgeous costume. I mean, there was nothing tacky at all. And it's almost like a friendship group.
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0: Hi there, I'm Alan Neal, and this is All in a Day. Louise Arbour is now officially Canada's Governor General, a moment that made her daughter proud and reflect on what makes her mom such a force.
1: Our house was very much about like following your passion and doing something you love because, you know, your work is a big part of what you do. And if you don't love it, then it's not the right thing for you.
0: We'll hear more about what her daughter had to say today, as well as what Arbour herself said in her opening address about how her experience internationally might lend itself to challenges here at home. This hour, speaking of international challenges, Israel and Iran have fired at each other for the first time in nearly 2 months. Carleton University's Mira Sukharov will join us to break down the latest escalations in the Middle East. And our health contributor, Dr. Iris Gorfinkel, weighs in on the sunscreens people are buying as we all try to avoid burning and aging our skin, not to mention, you know, skin cancer years down the road. But first, the group Ottawa Independent Writers celebrates 40 years of giving authors in town advice, spotlight, and a community. We've gathered a few of our own for a little writing experiment, all coming up on All in a Day.

0: listening to us on 91.5 in Ottawa Gatineau, 107.5 in Kingston. Milena Levesque is here taking a look at what reporters are working on in the CBC Ottawa newsroom. Hey, Milena.
1: Good afternoon. A man in his 50s who was pulled from the pool at Carleton University yesterday has died. Paramedics were called there shortly after 8 p.m. They say it's possible that the man had a medical incident while swimming. Police say the man was in his 50s and was pronounced dead in hospital. A plastic company in Kingston has cut 68 positions. Invista says it made the difficult decision to reduce its Kingston workforce as part of a broader organizational change. Ontario Provincial Police have issued a warrant for a teen from the GTA after a Saturday shooting. One person was injured in the parking lot at the corner of Bridge and Hastings Streets. The 17-year-old faces several weapons-related charges. And another story we're looking at today, Quebec's premier is looking to a final sprint at the National Assembly. Christine Fréchette has a logjam of more than a dozen bills just days before the summer break. And that includes legislation to create a Quebec constitution, ban energy drinks among youth, and institute housing reforms. I'll have more details on those stories and more at 3:30.
0: Thanks very much, Milena. And Doug Hempstead in, taking a look at the roads and the weather.
2: Well, you know, it's a lovely day, Alan. It is 25 degrees out there, partly cloudy, apparently at the airport, but not downtown here. Still just a sunshining day, although a little bit of a welcome breeze. I can see the little allergy devils flying by there and you know, some of the you know, planted greenery out there, you know, twisting in the wind a little bit, but it's yeah, we'll take it. It's a nice little breeze. 25 degrees, going down to 10 tonight, clear skies, so just basically a perfect day. Kingston, it's a little bit cooler than here. It's 22 degrees, going down to 13, so it's cooler now, but it'll be milder overnight than the nation's capital. Cornwall is just like Ottawa. It's 25 degrees, going down to 10, and clear tonight. Belleville and Trenton, almost the same thing. It's 24 degrees there in Quinte West, mainly sunny, going down to 13 tonight and clear, so it'll be mild there overnight, just like Kingston. Pembroke, Petawawa, 25 degrees in the Upper Ottawa Valley. Sunny day there, going down to 11 and clear, so also very nice. And Maniwaki is also 25. Almost everywhere is 25. The only one that's letting us down a little bit is Belleville and Trenton. But otherwise, everybody else is 25 degrees. Going down to 8, though, tonight in Maniwaki. So it's the only place where it's going to be in a single digit overnight, but it'll be clear skies. It is busy out there this afternoon already. It was certainly kind of a different kind of day today because the Governor General installation, there were a lot of road closures. Those have ended now. They all ended by about 1:30. So we're back to normal there. This afternoon for the rest of the afternoon commute. That means all the buses that were not stopping on Rideau and stopping on Mackenzie King are now back on Rideau. Parliament Station back to full service as well, and the road closures on O'Connor and Metcalfe and Elgin and Wellington are all done and finished now. But we're seeing loads and loads of traffic because of collisions. The eastbound 417, for example, downtown, is heavy where it isn't normally heavy. From Parkdale all the way to just about the exit for Nicholas, because there's a collision right there, just sort of right over top of the, like, within sight of the Pretoria Bridge, like that, right about there. Eastbound 417 is very heavy from Parkdale all the way to where that collision is. The westbound 417, you would expect it to be busy, and it is. It's heavy from Island Park Drive right out to the far side of Woodruff, because that's where that construction zone begins, but it's also where it would be busy anyway. So that construction zone often has traffic backed up coming at it from the west side on the eastbound 417, but right now I'm not seeing anything there. It is, however, already busy on southbound Moody, with folks, I guess, maybe heading out from National Defense Headquarters there at Moody and Carling. This morning they had problems with the traffic signals at Corkstown Road there on Moody, and it caused lots of problems. We'll keep an eye on that and see if they got those working again. It's busy at the intersection of Greenbank and Baseline because of construction there, and it's already gotten slow in all the usual places on Hunt Club Road, westbound at Riverside, eastbound at Riverside, and westbound at Woodruff. Quite backed up westbound at Woodruff, in fact. And then still, yes, Billings Bridge construction there is causing a bit of misery, mostly southbound at the moment. So going from Smythe down to Bank Street, that appears to be quite slow. Out in the east end, if you're going out to and through Orleans, still no problems there on the eastbound 174. They've been doing some paving, but it's not slowing down any traffic either direction. It's been catching some folks off guard in that it's been slowing things down westbound coming from Orleans. But I'm not seeing any of that going on right now. And in Gatineau, just busy in and around the interchange there between the eastbound 50 and the southbound 5. There was, however, an earlier collision just sort of as you're transitioning from the McDonald Cartier Bridge to either the eastbound 50 or the north or southbound 5. So it is heavy on the McDonald Cartier Bridge coming from Lower Town, but it looks like maybe the worst of that is over. I'm keeping an eye on it as best I can. It is backed up approaching the Champlain Bridge, even though the bridge is fine, but Island Park Drive is very heavy from Byron all the way to the bridge and backed up both directions converging on the Champlain Bridge, though not as much as it probably will get to be. Otherwise, things are sort of normal. If you see something I should know about this afternoon, you can call me and tell me about it, or you can text me and tell me about it. The number to do either of those things, or both of those things, is 613-288-6900. Alan, I'm back with more in about 20 minutes.
0: Thanks very much, Doug. You're listening to All in a Day here on CBC Radio 1, 91.5 in Ottawa Gatineau, 107.5 in Kingston. A little music to kick things off with. Artist out of Montreal with, I think, the most umlauts I've seen in a name. One over the A, one over the I, one over the O. This is Tabby Yosha, out of sight.

0: It is 3:15 here on All in a Day. That was the music of Tasha Yosha and Out of Sight. That is from her new EP called Pink Moon. You're listening to All in a Day. Did I just say Tashi? I'm sorry, Tabby Yosha. There we go. Out of Montreal, in fact. You're listening to us on 91.5 in Ottawa Gatineau, 107.5 in Kingston. You can always hear us on the CBC News and CBC Listen apps. Well, in the year 1985, the Ottawa Independent Writers posted in the Ottawa Citizen they would be meeting at Southminster United Church. The topic for their meeting that particular month, how to make instructions for a VCR or personal computer comprehensible to a consumer. Their membership at the time was over 100 people. They had just put everyone into a list on Computer Disk. And previously, they had offered workshops on topics like the lucrative world of government contracts, how to make manuscripts appealing to publishers, and advice to the tax-lorn artist. What that group might not have been realizing is the range of workshops they would offer over the next four decades. 2012's look at flash fiction, 2007's how to put words together to make people laugh, 2015's marketing the urban paranormal, or 2005's bang bellies and tantric sex, updating the Oxford Dictionary. And maybe they did not know that 41 years down the road, they would be celebrating indeed four decades of existence. Four decades of offering advice and insight and support to fellow writers in the Ottawa area, some published, some not, as long as they're all writing. But yesterday, people from throughout the organization's history were on hand to talk about what OIW has meant to them. And four of those people in that organization are with me now. Kimberly Lemaire, retired Canadian Armed Forces officer and critical care nurse who's prepping her novel for publishers and agents. John Pierce, past president of OIW, social historian, playwright, unofficial OIW historian, I understand. Kathy Lyon-Villager, who joined the group, I believe, about a year ago, but has written an astonishing number of publications herself, some under her pen name, Clotilde Dabar. And Sue Mardelli, current president of Ottawa Independent Writers. All of you, hello there.
1: Hello. Hello.
0: You weren't planning on having any talks on VCR manual writing anytime soon, were you, Sue? I'm just saying, it's there. You could draw in the past if you needed to.
1: Absolutely, but we can move more into like character exploration, you know, plot development.
0: While fixing a VCR. I'm just saying, the option is there. What was it like having all those decades together in one room?
1: I think it was interesting because there were so many people coming from different walks of life. So you had government employees, you had telecom specialists, you had bus drivers, you know, all coming together. And what brought them together was this love of writing, you know, writing is solitary.
0: Yeah.
1: And I think for them to come together, it's because writers need a community.
0: I realize, you know? I made it sound like I'm asking you what brought them together 40 years ago, but I meant yesterday. Like when they were all together for that celebration, what was that like for you to see all those people together?
1: It's incredible. It's incredible because it's almost nothing has changed, right? You're in a time machine, you walk into a room and you have all these telecom experts and these lawyers and, you know, people from all walks of life. And if that was 40 years ago, it was exactly the same thing yesterday, right?
0: What brought each of you in? What was your hope when you joined, Kimberly?
2: I was really, Sue, speaking of community, I was really looking for a place in Ottawa that I could have access to a writing community that I could feel not so isolated in my writing. I moved here from Kingston, though I'm originally from Pembroke.
0: You got the full Eastern Ontario range.
2: Yeah, I've been in a few places, and it was about finding a place to have as a base from which I could learn more about craft. I could access workshops and retreats and meet other writers.
0: I'll come back to what you needed from that community in a moment. But Kathy, what were you hoping to get out of the group?
3: Well, of course, I've been writing for over 40 years and published for over 40 years. But John introduced me to Ottawa Independent Writers. And I had heard of some of their activities like Prose in the Park and all that. And the moment I joined, I immediately sensed, although I belong to several literary associations, this was a very vibrant organization. You know, when I was first joining, I met lawyers who talked about legal writings, technical writers, fiction writers, publicists, illustrators, anything, publishers. You can meet publishers there. And so it's a wonderful organization to be with. And the atmosphere is very, quite electric, because Sue is a young person. She is knowledgeable about electronics and all the modern gizmos that we struggle with, we old people struggle with. And that's wonderful to have somebody right there who publishes in such an interesting way, in the modern way, the way it is.
0: John, similarly with you, I mean, you had written prior to joining. You had a history as a writer. What were you hoping to get out of Ottawa Independent Writers?
4: I did have a history as a writer. I had about 200 journalistic pieces out, but I knew I wanted to write a book, and I figured it would be much easier for me to write a book if I was in a supportive community of fellow writers, because writing a book is quite different from writing a series of 1,200 word articles, which you can dash off in a couple of hours. A book is like a marathon, and you need support.

0: myself by the threat of starvation. I didn't finish the textbook. It was a Canadian industrial relations textbook, and I got it done in about 10 months.
1: Well, see, so there's different ways that kick can come, depending if it's from the community or not. Sue, I mean, what were you hoping to get from the group when you first came?
2: So I joined OIW in 2021, and I joined straight into the board because I was just starting to write. You know, writing was something I've been sort of doodling my entire life, but that was the point, so post-COVID, where I decided it's my time now, you know? And to be honest, I didn't know how to do it. How do you do this? You know, how do I have to be published to call myself a writer? Like, who's going to pay any attention to me? I didn't even know if I could get my verb straight in a sentence. So joining OIW was this opportunity to come in without feeling intimidated, you know, to be among people who, you know, I feel with anybody here around the table today, we can talk about adverbs for an hour and a half and still be excited.
3: That's exactly what we'll be doing. We start with the L-Y words. No, yeah. But no, that's like you found your people. You found your people. But Kimberly, you used the term community, and I wondered what it was that you had wanted to get from that community. Like when you said support, what kind of support did you find the group gave you?
4: Well, it's, as the others have said, that it is really... it can be very lonely to be writing and to be sitting in your own little cave and just typing away on whatever. But so you need to have people there who can help you get past your self-doubt in a lot of ways and help you to continue. And that's where Sue was saying about, you know, not knowing whether you get your verb straight. Sometimes you look at your work and you think, this is horrible. No one is ever going to read this. And why am I even doing this? And you want to give up. But then you can reach out to someone and hear a piece of, say, poetry, or it's like something that's not my own genre, and or hear somebody else talk about their struggles. And that community is so essential to keep going.
3: There was a situation where people were just giving positive feedback,
4: yes,
3: right? Like,
4: yeah.
3: Can you tell me about that?
4: So that was the, can you help me with those workshops? It's the...
3: Where the criticism was only positive things.
1: The WCC workshops.
4: Yes, yes. And we had all these writing prompts that we were given, and then we critiqued each other's work after reading it. But it was only positive, like a positive vibes type thing. But we in society, we're so like stuck on saying the negative and on judging things on how poorly they are, how poorly it went. That's an L-Y verb.
3: And adverb noted, yes, that's good.
4: And so I think like it was a really nice exercise and experiment, and I think, you know, there's a place for constructive criticism 100%, but that was a safe space to hear about the good things that you do.
3: You also need the support from time to time. Okay, we're going to try an experiment of our own today. We're going to create the plot line of a what will undoubtedly be an award-winning book by the time we're done it,
4: 100%.
3: Or it'll be a complete train wreck. Either one is acceptable in this is a safe space and everyone listening agrees. Sue, I need an occupation that starts with the letter W.
1: Weightlifter.
3: Weightlifter. Kimberly, I need a adjective that starts with the letter I.
4: Oh, my. I'm going to draw a complete blank.
3: Okay. John, we'll come back to you. John, an adjective that starts with I.
0: Indigent.
3: Indigent. Okay. Kati, we need any word that starts with O.
5: Oh la la.
3: Okay. You will be telling me the origin story of the group OIW, the Ooh La La Indigent Weightlifters, that began in 1986. This is the story that you are all going to be crafting together. Kimberly, how does the story begin? Who is telling the story of the OIW in 1986?
4: May I ask a question first?
3: Yes.
4: Can someone remind me what indigent means?
3: Excellent. Safe space.
0: Needy. Poor.
3: Needy.
4: Oh, so the...
0: Economically needy.
1: So the needy weightlifter, the ooh-la-la needy weightlifters is the story we're telling today. Thanks for that, all of you.

0: This guy, what could go wrong?
1: Who's our main store character?
2: Our main character is Fred, and
1: yes,
2: Fred, the ooh-la-la indigent weightlifter, is always trying to get someone else to give him his weights before he can actually start to lift. He doesn't like to get them from the rack himself. He needs help.
1: Okay.
2: And so he wanted to create a community where there would be other people to serve him. Yes.
1: Oh, I thought it was equally needy. Okay. And Kadi, why is he described as ooh-la-la?
3: Because he comes from France.
1: He's a French weightlifter.
3: He's
1: excellent.
3: A French weightlifter. Oh, yes.
1: Okay. And John, where does this take place? Where are we?
4: Well, this takes place in a very seedy gymnasium in downtown Ottawa.
1: Okay, we're local. That's good. Seedy gymnasium.
4: Used to be a political office, but it was rejected for a political office in the last election, so they finally used it as a weightlifting studio. They couldn't find any other use for it, so they get $50 a month for it as a weightlifting studio.
1: Okay, so what's our main conflict then for Fred? He's desperate to find other needy weightlifters. Or no, he wanted to find other people to serve him, sorry, as this French weightlifter in Ottawa in a formerly seedy, in a formal political environment that is now a seedy weight gymnasium.
5: Yes, and also Fred is a mute. His tongue got stuck on a piece of frozen ice and came off. And so for the longest time, he has had to resort to writing to be able to communicate to people.
1: Wow. Okay.
5: Right? And so what better way to do that than to fill, you know, to write your words and then to fill your weights with all those words that you've written. And so therefore he can carry his weight in words and really express himself.
1: I cannot wait to see what would happen with the rest of that story. I should have budgeted for way more time for the telling of this story. Maybe you guys could finish that for an upcoming edition of... In fact, the OIW has an actual anthology. Perhaps it will contain what happened to Fred the Weightlifter. I don't know. But that actually comes out when?
5: Yeah, so that's one of the things that we do that's incredible and an opportunity for any writer out there is every year our members have the opportunity to write to the anthology, and it comes out, we start collecting up until March of the year so that we begin production, and hopefully by October the new anthology, which is called Still Here, will be out.
1: Okay, the Ottawa Independent Writers turned 40 this past weekend. Congratulations, guys. Congratulations.
5: Thank you.
1: Thanks
5: Thank
1: for being here.
5: Thank
1: you can learn more about them at ottawaindependentwriters.com. Doug Hempstead back in, taking a look at the roads.
6: Were you subtly blaming me for not having enough time to talk to them?
1: No, not at all. Not at all. I just wanted to know where the story was going to go, but I'll never know now.
6: It's not my fault it's busy out there. Honest. Westbound 417 heavy from Parkdale all the way out to where that construction zone is, so just beyond Woodruff. Still busy at the intersection of Baseline and Greenbank because of construction there. But it's also miserably heavy on the eastbound 417 from Carling all the way into Nicholas because of a collision there earlier. Still causing problems. In fact, it's kind of compounded. It's gotten worse. The eastbound 174 busy at times going out to and through Orleans, busy as far as Blair, and then briefly busy around Montreal Road as well. Alan, I'm back with more right after the news.
1: Thanks very much, Doug. 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
7: This is CBC News. Good afternoon. It is 25 degrees and partly cloudy in Ottawa. I'm Milina Levesque with the latest from the CBC Ottawa Newsroom. The Ottawa Paramedic Service is reminding parents to remain alert after three recent incidents where children fell from windows or balconies. A six-year-old boy died in one case after falling from a building on Laurier Avenue. Police say two others have been injured, one in Vanier in late May and one in Stittsville just last week. He says this becomes more common as it gets warmer, but having three in such a short period is unusual.
8: These things happen very quickly. It's similar to drownings. They will happen in the blink of an eye. So it's important to always keep an eye on your children, not leave them unattended on a balcony or near open windows.
7: Deschamps also says if children are old enough to understand, parents should talk to them about staying away from windows. And if there are limiters on windows to prevent them from fully opening, that hardware should not be removed. Ontario Provincial Police say they are laying charges after a shooting in Bancroft. Officers were called to a parking lot at the corner of Bridge and Hastings Street on Saturday at around 5 p.m. A male victim was taken to hospital with a non-life-threatening injury. They say a person fled the area on a bicycle. Police say they've issued an arrest warrant for a 17-year-old on multiple weapons-related charges. They say there is no threat to public safety. Exhumation work began today in Joliet, about 200 kilometers southwest of Quebec City, to find the remains of an Atikamekw baby who has been missing for over 50 years. This is at the request of the family, who is from Manawan, about 180 kilometers north. It's only the fifth exhumation authorized by Quebec's Superior Court. As Rachel Watts reports, it was an emotional day for the family, who has been pushing for answers for decades.
9: Sage smoke wafted over a soccer field in Joliet after crews excavated a deep hole in the ground. Viviane Echaquan-Nikwe wept alongside her family at the ceremony. She's among those who traveled from the Atikamekw community of Manawan, hoping to find the body of her sister, Lauriana Echaquan. Her parents weren't allowed to accompany her in 1973. It's when, at just 2 months old, Lauriana was placed alone on a plane bound for a hospital to treat pneumonia. Her family was told she was doing well and was discharged from the hospital, but the very next day, they were informed Lauriana had died. When her father traveled down to bring his baby back to Manawan for a burial, he was presented with the remains of a baby he said was not his daughter. In the family's search for answers in the 50 years that followed, administrative discrepancies left them with more questions. A soccer field owned by the city of Joliet was chosen for the exhumation work based on the accounts of Lauriana's parents, social workers, and the work of historical human remains detection dogs. In total, there are four sites in the area that will be searched, a search that could go on for weeks. Rachel Watts, CBC News, Joliet.
7: Quebec's National Assembly has until Friday to pass a backlog of bills. Some are facing more resistance than others, including a bill to create a Quebec constitution. This is the final legislative session until October, when Quebecers will head to the polls to choose a new government. In total, there are 19 bills to get through in 5 days, and opposition parties need to get aboard to make it happen. Bill 1 would create a Quebec constitution. The CAQ says the goal is to strengthen laws tied to values such as the French language, secularism, and gender equality. It was first proposed under François Legault. Now Premier Christine Fréchette has said it's her intention to get it passed. The National Assembly session wraps up on Friday. And finally, Canada's World Cup squad is training in Toronto ahead of their first match on Friday. The men's team will face off against Bosnia and will be looking to claim their first ever win at the global tournament. Thomas Daigle reports.
10: In front of a Toronto crowd gathered to watch them train before Friday's big match, Canada's men prepared to face Bosnia. Head coach Jesse Marsh says the Canadians focused on countering their opponent's signature set-piece plays, but also on overcoming their own major shortcoming.
11: Thought it was an effective training session. Yeah, we had a lot of actions around the goal, so we're going to score more goals.
10: Canada's weakness in scoring goals was again exposed on Friday in a pre-World Cup tune-up match.
12: Canada with the early advantage!
10: The team's one goal came when their Irish opponents scored in their own net. Captain Alphonso Davies is injured and expected to miss this week's opener. He was the only Canadian to score at the last Men's World Cup, leading fans to hope Davies will be well enough to compete soon. Thomas Daigle, CBC News, Toronto.
7: And that was your CBC News this hour. Now here's Doug with a look at the roads.
6: Well, you know, it's pretty heavy on the 417 downtown, courtesy of, well, the lane reductions because of, well, lane reductions because of construction. But also, it's just that time of day, and there's a bunch of collisions. So westbound 417 gets heavy just after Parkdale, and it's fairly heavy all the way up to the construction zone there. So just on the other side of Woodruff, near IKEA. And then once you get into that lane reduction, things move quite well. That ramp that they opened up that was the old transitway ramp at the Queensway Transit Station that you know, people can use coming from Woodruff actually works really, really well. I had an opportunity to use it last week, and it was it totally bypasses the lane reduction and takes you into the part of the 417 after the lane reduction happens, so after the people have zipper merged or whatever, and at the traffic moving quite well. Like, once you get into this area where the lane's reduced, it's fine. It's just getting into it in the first place, right? It's the bottleneck, not the bottle. That's the problem. So that ramp works really well. If you're taking that ramp from Woodruff, you won't really have too much of a slowdown getting onto the 417, if it's anything like my experience. Eastbound 417 busy as well, again, because of collisions. There's two of them now. The first one is still an issue. It's right near Nicholas, so it's slowing down traffic downtown. But now there's been a second one coming in from the West End. It's just about halfway between Island Park Drive and Parkdale. So the eastbound 417 gets busy as you're approaching the Carling exit. In fact, it looks to me like the Carling exit may be backed up onto the eastbound 417, or very, very close anyway. I suspect it is, because people are seeing this traffic and they're going, no, I don't want to be part of that. And they're bailing at Carling, and they're part of something else. It's a slowdown on the ramp to Carling. So if you don't want to be in that, bail earlier. Bail at Maitland and get off the 417. You know, take Heron and Baseline eastbound. But or Carling, I suppose, but that Carling exit is kind of tricky at the moment. Eastbound 417 anyway, heavy from just before Carling all the way to Nicholas because of collisions. Beyond that, it's fine, the 417. The 174, just sort of busy where you'd expect it to be. So busy eastbound around the split, and then a second time briefly busy around Blair Road. I'm also seeing it busy just north of there on the commercial strip going past Gloucester Centre. So westbound Ogilvie Road, it is very, very slow. Like going past the Canadian Tire and the Costco there, very slow as you're approaching Blair Road on westbound Ogilvie. So you won't like that very much if it's on your to-do list before you get home. It's really heavy on the McDonald-Cartier Bridge going over to Gatineau from Lower Town. Not only that, it's almost like there's been a collision there. I don't see one, but it looks like what happens when there is one on that bridge, because the McDonald-Cartier Bridge is slow. King Edward is very slow approaching it, and then the feeder routes, southbound Sussex and westbound St. Patrick, are really backed up heading into Lower Town. So if you're heading for the McDonald-Cartier Bridge because you have to, it's going to take you a while. If you don't have to take that bridge, like if you're not a truck, then you'd be better off with the Portage Bridge. The bridge is fine. Afterwards, though, Maisonneuve is really slow. Once you get onto Fournier, it's fine. No real problems at all. Once you get out of Hull, the eastbound 50 is moving well. It is quite slow on northbound Saint-Joseph heading up to Avenue de Pont on the western side of the Lanzerre Bridge. And, of course, it's slow both directions on Boulevard des Elementaires, but nothing out of the unusual. Getting to the Champlain Bridge is not unusual anymore, but it's really unpleasant. The bridge is fine, but it's really backed up approaching it. The westbound Kitsibimikan is heavy from Parkdale all the way to the Champlain Bridge. There's also a bit of it that's curiously busy from just west of the War Museum heading towards Limia Island. And I don't know what's happened there. I suspect something has happened there. There's that set of traffic lights that right near the William Commanda Bridge, the old railway bridge that you can cycle and walk across. It's really slow there, almost like something's happened there. It could just be an RCMP officer sitting there, you know, tipping his hat at people. That's enough to do it. Hat tipping. It's also busy both directions in the Kitsibimikan, converging on the Champlain Bridge, and Island Park Drive is backed up beyond Richmond Road. Down in the south end, Hunt Club Road, let's not forget about how awful it can be. Busy eastbound as you're approaching Prince of Wales and slow right across the Michael Shefflin Bridge to Riverside. It's also backed up and slow westbound approaching Woodruff on Hunt Club Road. Like, I mean, stop and go. And I was going along there, stop and go. I don't notice this. Those big, like, fuel tank things, Alan, those big cylinders on Hunt Club Road, you know, between Prince of Wales and Merivale, they're gone. Just, I don't know. I guess I haven't gone through there in a couple of weeks, but yeah, they're gone. There were these huge fuel tank things, and they're just not there anymore. So somebody's got a great set of drums now. I'm back with more in about 20 minutes.
13: Thanks very much, Doug. Weather-wise, 25 degrees out there right now. Humidex 26. Tonight, a low of 10. UV index 9 or very high through the day today. Tuesday, high of 30. The humidex 32 and UV index 8 or very high again.

0: It is almost 3:42 here on All In A Day. Summer sun, of course, I was just talking about UV index there a moment ago, raises the risk of skin cancer. Choosing a sunscreen, though, can be tricky. A lot of products out there. You got your lotions and your sprays and your gels. And knowing the features to look for can help. Joining us to explain, our usual health contributor, Dr. Iris Gorfinkel, family physician and clinical researcher. Hello there.
1: Warm hello to you, Alan.
0: Okay, so I've said UV index 8 or very high for tomorrow. It's been 9 or very high today. What do I need in a sunscreen? How does it work?
1: Okay, so there are two types of ultraviolet or UV radiation that damage our skin, UVA and UVB. UVA causes our skin to age. A is for aging. Oh. UVA penetrates into the deeper layers of our skin, the dermis. UVB causes sunburns. B for burns. It burns the outermost layer of our skin, the epidermis. Now, skin cancers take several...
0: How did I go this long without knowing that A stood for aging and B stood for burns whenever I've seen that written down?
1: It actually doesn't. I'm just putting those two together.
0: Thank you. Thanks for
1: calling me out.
0: Okay, I'm just checking. Just checking because I'm like, how is it only today in 2026 that I learned this? Okay, but it's a good way to remember. A, aging, B, burns. I like it.
1: Yeah. Okay. There's actually C and D, but... Let's leave that aside,
0: that doesn't damage
1: our skin.
0: Okay.
1: But skin cancers, they take several years to develop after a sunburn. But all it takes is a single blistering sunburn in childhood to increase the risk of later skin cancer. So depending on the product, sunscreens can block these UV rays, they can absorb them, or they can do both. So blocking sunscreens use minerals like zinc or titanium. Hmm. You know, these are the products that make our skin look kind of pasty, you know, whether it's white, blue, pink, whatever. So absorbing sunscreens like octinoxate, they absorb rays, but often it's one or the other. So a combination of these are needed to make sure you're absorbing both UVA and B. These are transparent and don't give that chalky look.
0: No, I was assuming you were going to say that C is cancer, but that's not the correct. And now I found out you're just making these things up. But which type of UVA or B actually causes skin cancer, though?
1: So we used to think it was mainly burning UVB that causes skin cancer. Now we know that aging UVA not only ages skin, it also causes skin cancer years later.
0: Okay. So both are cancer. Okay.
1: Yeah. So both of these are forms of ultraviolet radiation that damage the DNA in our skin cells that cause mutations to transform a normal cell into a cancer cell. So that's a cell that goes from dividing with normal checks and balances to a cell that ignores those safeguards and starts to divide uncontrollably. So both UVA and UVB can cause basal cell cancers, squamous cell cancers, and the far more aggressive form of skin cancer, the dreaded melanoma.
0: Okay, so is it true, though, that suntans also prevent sunburn? You hear that, I went into a tanning salon in order to give myself a layer that was going to help protect me in some ways. Is there any truth in that?
1: Well, a tan does lower how deeply the UVA and UVB are going to penetrate, but it's a very slight effect. You know, it's at most an SPF of 3. So dermatologists recommended sunscreen with an SPF of at least 30. A tan alone is not going to prevent sunburn. It's not going to prevent our skin from aging. So the bottom line, there is no safe tan. Tan skin is damaged skin. So what about tanning beds? These are becoming more popular on social media. Now they use mostly UVA. And remember, A is for aging. Tanning beds don't cause sunburns, and that's how they advertise. That's why retailers love it, but they still age the skin. And they still damage DNA and skin cells, which raises the risk of later skin cancers. This is such a buyer beware world. Some tanning beds deliver up to 5 times the amount of UVA than the midday summer sun. That's according to the Canadian Cancer Society. So nearly every province, including Ontario, has laws that ban or restrict tanning beds for teens under 18. The only exception is Manitoba, where teens are allowed to use tanning beds with parental consent. Now, tanning salons are not allowed to advertise that indoor tanning is harmless, but they have a long history of downplaying their risks.
0: This is, I mean, speaking of sort of that delicate dance the people do, we're also always told, like, get sun, vitamin D, good for you as well. How does that work if sunscreens are blocking sunlight?
1: Right. So it turns out it's the burning UVB light that produces vitamin D. But in the real world, most people don't put nearly enough sunscreen on, or they miss spots altogether. So enough UVB still gets through to make that vitamin D. And if you don't believe that, check out this review from the medical journal Curious. Here, researchers combined the data from dozens of studies, and they found that people who apply sunscreen regularly have pretty much the same vitamin D levels as people who never use sunscreen. So how much vitamin D we actually make depends on where we live, the latitude, the season, the cloud cover, even the time of day. So during the Canadian fall and winter, UVB levels are often too low to make meaningful amounts of vitamin D. You know, even after an hour in the sun, especially if a person has darker skin. Now compare that to Florida, where a light-skinned person makes the recommended daily amount within a few minutes, as long as their arms and lower legs are exposed. Now fortunately, vitamin D does build up in our bodies within several weeks to a few months of sun exposure. And by the time our days get shorter, it stays in our system for up to 3 months because we store it in our body fat.
0: Okay, so which sunscreens then are offering the best protection from skin cancer?
1: All right, I'll give you two things to look for.
0: Okay.
1: First, look for the words broad spectrum, because that's going to block both aging UVA and UVB. These are products that contain usually zinc or titanium and often look chalky. Second, look for an SPF, that's sun protection factor, of at least 30. So that means it'll give at least 30 times the protection of unprotected skin from the sun. Now, people who burn easily should go for an SPF of at least 50. But SPF is only going to protect against the burning UVB rays, not the aging UVA ones. So the label should also say broad spectrum to guarantee full coverage. It's going to take about a shot glass full of sunscreen to cover a typical adult. And sprays can be really spotty, so they should be rubbed in to avoid patchy coverage. And remember, sunscreens stop working fairly quickly. That's why more than half of sunburns happen while people are using sunscreen. The problem is people don't realize these need to be applied at least every 2 hours in the sun and every hour when a person is either sweating a lot or in and out of water. Canadians don't use nearly enough sunscreen. Only half of us say we apply it to our face and only one third of us apply it to our bodies. The problem isn't that sunscreens don't work. It's that we don't use enough of them.
0: Okay, so in short, use them and find the right ones. Dr. Gorfinkel,
1: right.
0: Thank you as always.
1: Many thanks for having me.
0: That's Dr. Iris Gorfinkel, our regular health contributor. If you have thoughts on what she had to say, all in a day at cbc.ca.

0: For the first time since agreeing to a ceasefire in April, Iran and Israel have traded blows. Last night, Iran fired dozens of missiles into Israel, and Israel retaliated. Then, U.S. President Donald Trump told both countries to, quote, immediately stop shooting, which they have for now. But both Iran and Israel have threatened severe retaliation if the other decides to attack again. Here to take us through the latest, Mira Sukharov, professor of political science at Carleton University. Hello there.
1: Hello, Alan.
0: When looking at the motivation for the latest strikes between Iran and Israel, what prompted the latest round?
1: Israel went into the southern suburbs of Beirut to target Hezbollah strongholds, and that in itself was a response to Hezbollah firing across the northern border into Israel. Now, once Israel did this in Lebanon, Iran threatened and carried through on its threat soon after to launch a barrage of missiles at Israel's north. Israel responded with missiles back to Iran, and then Iran responded once more into central Israel. No one on either side has been killed, but apparently 15 have been wounded in Iran.
0: But that ceasefire was first broken by, I understand that it seems somewhat ridiculous to break it down to who was the first to break the ceasefire, but all fingers being pointed right now, who did break the ceasefire?
1: It seems that to me that this latest round between Hezbollah and Israel, the fault lies with Hezbollah. But that had been a ceasefire that had been reached just a few days earlier.
0: So in the U.S., I mentioned Trump coming in saying stop shooting. How much influence does the U.S. have here?
1: I think it's really we're only able to answer that on a time by time basis, because a week earlier Trump had been swearing at Netanyahu apparently on a phone call, and Netanyahu still went in harshly with Hezbollah, intensifying its war fighting efforts there, which was not what Trump wanted. Trump does not want escalation on the Hezbollah or on the Lebanese-Israeli border. So this time, Israel did decide to stand down after Trump told Bibi to do that, Bibi Netanyahu to do that, and told both of them, sort of said, you've both had your fun, Iran and Israel, and now stop, and they both have stopped. So I think a lot of this, what we're seeing, is posturing, and I think Trump is onto something the way he's talking, because I think he is sensing that there is so much deterrent posturing, attempt to prove something on either side, attempt to show who's boss in the region. Both countries, Israel and Iran, are vying for that position of regional hegemon.
0: I mean, when you say posturing, though, at this point in this conflict, what is to be gained by the kind of posturing that we're talking about? Who is to be impressed by the posturing?
1: Exactly. I mean, there is a sense in which deterrence is demonstrated by actually using force, but really, I think what you're getting to here is a real true contradiction, a real true paradox, in that the use of force is what deterrence is supposed to prevent. You're supposed mm-hmm. to warn people, say, if you attack me, I'll attack you, but really what they're doing is attacking. Then again, when Iran fires a volley of missiles into Israel, it knows that Israel has Iron Dome. It knows that Israel's able to defend itself mostly, not totally, mostly. In this case, it was a total successful defense. Not so Iran. Iranian targets and civilians are often hurt by Israeli missiles.
0: Let's talk about that, because last week Netanyahu said Israel would take over a significant portion of the Gaza Strip. This morning, Associated Press was reporting Israeli strikes had killed 5 people, including a child, according to hospital officials. What impact could Israeli action in Gaza have on the situation in Iran right now?
1: Well, it definitely ramps up tensions, and it certainly makes Iran want to prove itself as the defender of its people, of its proxies in the region. Iran sees itself as the defender of Palestinians, specifically by arming Hamas. It sees itself as having Hezbollah in Lebanon as a stalwart proxy, and the Houthis down in Yemen as well.
0: It's also, I mean, we got the Iranian-backed Houthis in Yemen firing on Israel last night, as we were just mentioning, vowing to block shipping in the Red Sea. Talk to me a little bit about their involvement, what that means.
1: For the last few years, the Houthis have been launching strikes and at Israel directly through missile attacks and on boats. And so showing that they're able to disrupt regular life in Israel and they're able to disrupt global shipping in a minor way, but still in a way that has an impact. And they are also saying that they are doing this on behalf of Palestinians. So what does this tell me? That all roads lead through Jerusalem, ultimately, that the Israeli-Palestinian conflict, if you will, the Israeli-Palestinian issue needs to be solved. There won't be regional peace until Palestinians have self-determination and whatever spoilers there are who want to hit back at Israel, even if or when the Palestinians are free, those actors need to be marginalized. Right now, they aren't marginal because there's no other game in town.
0: But is any of that being, I'm not going to claim is any of it being solved, but is any of, are those solutions being pursued right now?
1: Unfortunately, not by the governments in question. I mean, certainly not by the Israeli government. Hamas isn't looking to engage in a diplomatic solution in the long term. And the Palestinian Authority would probably like to, but is very weak right now. And so what's left is Israel and Hamas doing their bit of fighting in the aftermath of the ceasefire that was reached last fall between them. And otherwise, there are grassroots groups that we should be focusing on. Instead, the war fighters get all our media attention. But there are grassroots groups, Israelis and Palestinians, that are working for a different future.
0: Is it possible that an end to the conflict in Lebanon is going to be included in a peace deal? We have these peace negotiations going on right now between the U.S. and Iran.
1: Very likely, Iran will place the end of the Hezbollah-Israel fighting as a condition. But the U.S. itself will want Iran to stop arming Hezbollah. So both sides are going to want something from the other with regard to the Israel-Lebanon front. The main problem here is that the Lebanese state is very weak and is unable to rein in its non-state actors, namely Hezbollah, even if it wants to. And so you have this triangular relationship going on between Iran, Hezbollah, and Israel, and then, in a sense, the U.S. trying to manage the situation from afar.
0: Mira Sukhoff, we'll hold it there, but thanks so much for being with us today.
1: You're welcome.
0: That's Mira Sukhoff, professor of political science at Carleton University. Doug Hempstead, taking a look at the roads.
2: Mm-hmm. Well, the roads aren't very pleasant to look at, really, and even more unpleasant to be on right now. Very heavy and slow because of it being peak traffic, and it being, you know, lots of collisions and construction season. Westbound 417 heavy from Parkdale right up to Woodruff, the other side of Woodruff where the construction zone begins. Heavy eastbound as well from just east of Maitland all the way into Nicholls because of earlier collisions there. At times, very slow. Just busy on the 174 split, but the 174 eastbound isn't too bad. All the bridges are busy going to Gatineau except for the Champlain, but you'll never get there because it's backed up approaching it. I'm back in 5 minutes.
0: Thanks very much, Doug. 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I'm Alan Neal.
3: June 21st is National Indigenous Peoples Day, and CBC celebrates. 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
5: Abel Salaucha has spent his life feeling like he existed in two worlds. I mean, he was raised in a rural South African town, but also spent years studying classical music at an elite British music school. So Abel will be here with his cello to tell you how he uses that tension in his music.
6: From CBC News, The World This Hour, I'm Stephanie Skanderas. Louise Arbour is officially Canada's 31st Governor General. The former Supreme Court Justice was installed as the King's new representative at the Senate chamber today. At 79 years old, Arbour is one of Canada's most accomplished jurists. She has held a number of highly influential roles both at home and abroad, including the UN High Commissioner for Human Rights. In her first address to the nation, Arbour emphasized the significance of national unity, not despite, but because of our differences.
7: It is through our differences and our fundamental right to express them that we will nourish critical thinking, creativity, and innovation. It is through our differences that we will build a common future.
6: Arbour is replacing Mary Simon, who was Canada's first Indigenous Governor General. Pierre Poilievre is blaming Ottawa for the rise in separatist sentiment in Alberta. The opposition leader is encouraging provinces to lock arms and push for federal policy changes. He insists that cooperation will pave the way for a stronger Alberta within a united Canada. Julia Wong has more.
8: It is great to be home to launch our campaign for a stronger Alberta within a united Canada.
9: Conservative leader Pierre Poilievre back on Alberta soil, making the case for a united Canada. Speaking to a crowd at a Calgary Legion, Poilievre made the plea as Albertans prepare to vote this fall on a separatism referendum question. Poilievre says separatist supporters have legitimate grievances and insists the federal government has fueled this by wading into provincial jurisdiction. The opposition leader argues there's an easy fix.
8: They do not have a problem with their fellow Canadians. Or even with Canada itself, they have a problem with the federal government. We don't need a different country in Alberta. We need different government policies in Ottawa.
9: Poilievre says he will speak with Albertans on both sides of the debate, asking Canadians not to demonize separatist supporters, but instead to listen to them. Julia Wong, CBC News, Edmonton.
6: Alberta activists say they are a step closer to stopping coal mining on the eastern slopes of the Rockies. Country music artist Corb Lund says his team has collected enough signatures to compel the province to act. The petition claims coal mining needlessly risks harm to the environment, particularly to water. The signatures will now be verified by Elections Alberta. A successful petition would force Alberta's government to consider passing a law banning coal mining or sending the issue to a referendum. Prime Minister Benjamin Netanyahu says Israel will respond with force if Iran attacks again. But for now, he says, the fire has ceased after Iran announced earlier today it will end its strikes on Israel. Overnight and into today, the two countries exchanged multiple attacks. The strikes are the most significant exchange of fire since the ceasefire came into effect 2 months ago. Canada's World Cup squad is training in Toronto ahead of their first match on Friday. The men's team will face off against Bosnia and will be looking to claim their first ever win at the global tournament. Thomas Dagla reports.
10: In front of a Toronto crowd gathered to watch them train before Friday's big match, Canada's men prepared to face Bosnia. Head coach Jesse Marsh says the Canadians focused on countering their opponent's signature set-piece plays, but also on overcoming their own major shortcoming.
11: I thought it was an effective training session. Yeah, we had a lot of actions around the goal, so we're going to score more goals.
10: Canada's weakness in scoring goals was again exposed on Friday in a pre-World Cup tune-up match.
12: Canada with the early advantage from the set piece.
10: The team's one goal came when their Irish opponents scored in their own net. Captain Alphonso Davies is injured and expected to miss this week's opener. He was the only Canadian to score at the last Men's World Cup, leading fans to hope Davies will be well enough to compete soon. Thomas Dagle, CBC News, Toronto.
6: And that is The World This Hour. For CBC News, I'm Stephanie Skanderas.
0: Hi there, I'm Alan Neal, and this is All in a Day. Coming up this hour on the program, it is estimated 85% of Canada's cloud data is stored with a handful of American companies. We'll hear why that can be having an impact on your wallet and Canada's sovereignty, and the anatomy of a scam, how scammers toy with our emotions to defraud us, and how you can interrupt that cycle and hopefully keep your cash. Plus, small town Ontario, rekindled friendships, and competitive cow showing.
13: So it's like a cow beauty pageant.
14: Let's go, girl.
13: Yeah. How do you win? confidence, precision, presenting her belly fat for pinching.
0: That is the premise for the Canadian Screen Award-winning comedy series Cows Come Home, where you talk to the show's creators, one of whom is from Trenton, about landing a deal to develop it into a larger series. That and more, including an in-depth look at what Louise Arbour presented today as she was installed as Canada's new Governor General. All coming up on All in a Day. 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Melina Levesque is here taking a look at what reporters are working on in the CBC Ottawa newsroom.
14: Good afternoon. A man in his 50s who was pulled from the pool at Carleton University yesterday has died. Paramedics were called there shortly after 8 p.m. They said it's possible that the man had a medical incident while swimming. Police say the man was in his 50s and was pronounced dead in hospital. The city is investigating after a teenage boy was attacked by a coyote last week near a forested city park in Orleans. It's where city staff have been monitoring an active coyote den. We'll bring you some of those details. And a plastic company in Kingston has cut 68 positions. Invista says it made the difficult decision to reduce its Kingston workforce as part of a broader organizational change. I'll have those stories and more at 4:30.
0: Thanks very much, Melina. And Doug Hempstead's in, taking a look at the roads and the weather.
2: Well, with the weather, it's everywhere has had some slight little change, mostly with the current temperatures, and then it's gotten warmer. Here in Ottawa, it's gone up to 26 from 25. Partly cloudy skies, going down to 12 tonight rather than 10, but it's still going to be clear, so all good news there. Kingston's gone up to 23 from 22, going down to 13 tonight, no change overnight, still going to be clear as well. Cornwall has also gotten warmer, it's 25 degrees there, going down to 10 and clear overnight. Belleville and Trenton, they haven't changed their current temperature, but it's now sunny rather than mostly sunny. It's going to be 13 and clear overnight in the Quinte West as well. Pembroke and Petawawa, 26 degrees and sunny there, so it's also gotten warmer by 1 degree from last hour, going down to 11 and clear, so no change overnight. No change overnight with Maniwaki either. It's still going to be 8 and clear, but it has gotten warmer there. It's 26 rather than 25, so it's a lovely afternoon. Maybe not on the roads, though. There's a number of collisions. I'm not sure what's gotten into everybody or if they've forgotten what they're doing, but it's bad. Kind of almost everywhere has got something bad. The 417's got plenty of bad. It's backed up eastbound on the 417, going from like Rochester through Bronson and right to Nicholas. There was an earlier collision there, and now there's been a second one, so slowing down traffic heading towards Nicholas on the eastbound 417. It's also backed up on the eastbound 417, going from just east of Maitland into, Parkdale. So slow there as well. There was an earlier collision on the westbound 417 there. It doesn't explain it. But the westbound 417 gets heavy at Parkdale and it's busy all the way out to the set of Woodruff where the construction zone is. Those ramps to the westbound 417, like at Woodruff and Maitland, not too bad. They are kind of slow, but they have that extra new sort of ramp there on the westbound 417 where the transitway used to be. And that's sort of helping a little bit. It's quite backed up at the intersection of Baseline and Greenbank because of construction there. The bridges between Ottawa and Gatineau, they're all busy right now, except for the Alexandra. They're all busy headed to Gatineau. The Alexandra is slow, but headed into Lower Town instead. There's so much traffic heading from the McDonald Cartier Bridge that it's going to stay busy for a while. Northbound King Edward is backed up to Rideau Street and very slow. The more southern part of King Edward there between Murray and Rideau is slow both directions. It's also quite backed up on westbound Rideau heading towards King Edward, like in Sandy Hill there, going past the Loblaws and the theater. It's slow. Backed up on westbound St. Patrick and southbound Sussex as well, heading towards King Edward. So all that traffic is likely, well, a lot of that traffic is likely headed to the McDonald Cartier Bridge. So there it is busy and there it will stay busy. The Portage Bridge and Chaudière, they're both busy headed to Hull. No real backups approaching them, but in the case of the Portage Bridge, it's not only slow on the bridge, but it's slow afterwards on Maisonneuve, which is really slow all the way to Fournier. Fournier is a bit better. It's kind of open until you get to closer to the McDonald Cart, to the Lady Aberdeen Bridge, rather than it's busy again. The eastbound 50 is busy up to about Lac-Limy. Boulevard des Elementières, of course, busy both directions in and around the Saint-Joseph roundabout. Northbound Saint-Joseph and southbound Saint-Joseph, so really quite slow there, both directions converging on Avenue de Pont on the western side of the Alonzare Bridge, so that looks not very nice on the 105. Let's see, the Champlain Bridge is the last bridge. It's gotten heavy now. It was really, really backed up approaching it. Now it's busy on the bridge as well and still busy approaching it. So the westbound Kitsibi-Mekan heavy from Parkdale. Eastbound Kitsibi-Mekan busy from Westboro Beach. Both those directions converging on the bridge. Northbound Island Park Drive heading towards the Champlain Bridge, it's slow as well from Richmond Road. If a lot of folks are trying to avoid all of this and they're trying to get clever about it, so it's quite busy on westbound Wellington and on the main drag in Westboro and Hindenburg. It's all really slow there, particularly slow if you're, as you're heading towards Churchill, like, you know, where the Lululemon is there. So that's just crawling right now from like Holland to Churchill. So not very nice. Other than that intersection of Greenbank and Baseline isn't too bad. It's not any different than it normally is. Where it's sort of busiest right now is on Baseline between like Clyde and Fisher. Hunt Club Road is backed up a little bit at Riverside, backed up more significantly eastbound at Riverside, coming from like the Costco and Merivale, and then slow at the intersection. So westbound Hunt Club at Woodruff, and again a little bit at Greenbank. Slow both directions on the Vimy Bridge as well, down in the southeast end, well, down near Chapman Mills, Eastern Barhaven. Both of the southbound routes approaching that bridge are also busy, particularly southbound River Road, which is almost backed up to Leitrim. Alan, I'm back with more in about 17 minutes.
15: All right. Thanks very much, Doug. 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It is 4:11.

0: Well, the cloud is not just where you store your photos. It is a place where a lot of government and private business gets done. And a new report is warning too much of it is with just a few American tech companies. Canada's cloud computing market is, quote, broken, according to the Canadian Anti-Monopoly Project's paper. Co-author Curtis McCord is here to tell us why. He's a policy analyst with the Canadian Anti-Monopoly Project. Hello there.
1: Hey there.
0: So why do we say broken? What about Canada's cloud computing market is broken?
1: Well, this is key digital infrastructure like data centers where companies and governments store their data, they run their businesses, it hosts all their operations. And the market is right now extremely consolidated with just a few companies controlling 85% or more of the Canadian market. There aren't really many domestic competitors operating at the scale of these providers. But the main reason why it's broken is because after decades of consolidation and technical lock-in, it's very difficult for people to switch providers once they start building with one to begin with. So what we have is a situation where there's not much room for competitors to come in, and there's not much room for competition to happen in the market already.
0: Because that has been going on for so long, then how do you fix it? Like if already so much is invested and entangled with American cloud companies, probably that's not the term. We don't say cloud companies, do we? But how do you make a shift then to Canadian companies?
1: Well, the key is to make it easier for people to change their providers. Because if there's no way to change providers, then even if there is a domestic alternative, people can't really switch to it.
0: Yeah.
1: So we're thinking that the government should be looking at building interoperability into their own contracts. The way to start is with their purchases as cloud customers. Mm. If they get interoperability at this kind of in their contracts, and this kind of features start being built into the technology kind of more broadly, then the private sector also starts to get the option to pick and choose. What we'd really like to see is for people to be able to, businesses and government and anybody buying cloud services, to be able to pick and choose different vendors, use multiple vendors, and kind of mix and match the technologies they have on their cloud infrastructure.
0: But what would you have to do to be able to switch easily? Because it's true. The minute you said that, I was like, oh gosh, that sounds like it would be way too complicated. What would be required to make that process easier? I understand everything that you said about the government should be doing it themselves, and that would set the precedent, and that would get people more interested in, and open up those laneways. But in order for it to be easier for the average person to be switching, or for companies, people with actual money and power to switch, they would need to do what to make that easy to do?
1: Well, cloud service comes in a bunch of different layers. And this, the infrastructure layer, the top layer, which is just kind of like the storage and networking, the kind of basic functions, that's kind of the target of our intervention. At least the first step is making it so that each of these different infrastructure providers are basically functioning like a commodity, where the service that they're offering is pretty much interchangeable between one and the other. So to bring down the kind of costs of switching, there's technical costs there that are solved by kind of building interoperability requirements into contracts and stuff like that. So the technology is there. There's organizational costs that are about retraining and stuff like that that will be mitigated a little bit by the technical costs, but they'll still definitely be real. And then the final is there's financial costs. There's things called egress fees, which companies charge when you move data out of their network, either because you're trying to use multiple vendors or you're trying to leave. And those egress fees can be, if not eliminated, at least decreased so they're reflecting cost and they're not kind of there as a kind of obstacle or barrier for people to move out.
0: Like, it was so interesting with that AI strategy last week, and we talked about this both leading up to it and the sort of leaked versions and then in the final version as well, this concentration on sovereignty of AI. Mm-hmm. And the idea that we would be bringing data centers, for instance, we're trying to get more data centers here in Canada. But what kind of difference does building up our own cloud infrastructure make?
1: I mean, there's a number of different ways that having Canadian companies or companies do it in Canada or companies that are, you know, legally headquartered here can it makes a real difference. I mean, one is just control over data and the ability to kind of make sure the data is protected in accordance with Canadian laws, and the Canadian laws are the ones that apply to it. Another one is this kind of sense of security that you get where you have the Canadian regulatory environment kind of setting the stage. The other is leverage, because when you're dealing with these big infrastructure providers and you're essentially locked in to their services, you don't have a great deal of leverage when it comes time to sign the next contract. And the final aspect is that it really affects the way that technology is developed as well. Controlling infrastructure gives big cloud computing providers this vantage point over the whole technology market. They can see what's going on. They gain a really important position in a bunch of different markets that they also compete in. So having our own kind of cloud computing market could potentially make the entire technology market a little bit more friendly to smaller competitors.
0: At the same time, you've got like that recent Angus Reid poll saying Canadians are against the idea of AI data centers and 68% would oppose a large AI data center being built within a few blocks of their home. Is it tricky to make things concentrate on sovereignty if people don't want them near them?
1: Well, I mean, I think I definitely sympathize with that. And I think one of the main reasons that people are probably really skeptical about AI data centers, not only because of the actual kind of scope and scale of them, but it's because of the kind of market concentration and corporate power that's behind them and motivating it. People don't really see AI technologies as something that's, you know, there where there's room for people to have a say in how it's going to come into our societies. I think the governments recognize that when they talk about wanting to build trust, but part of that is because they feel like the vision of what AI is or what it's for or what kind of infrastructure we need to run it is pretty squarely kind of monopolized by just a few corporations as well.
0: Final thought here. I mean, if we're talking about the first step that needs to happen for that sovereignty to be pursued, what do you want to see first? Is it the governments landing those contracts themselves, or does something have to happen first?
1: I mean, the government needs to do a few things. I think that procurement angle is definitely one of them. But we need to start regulating some of these infrastructures and services as if they were infrastructures, as if they were maybe like utilities, where you have public rates, where you have minimum standards of service, et cetera. And we also need to be setting our competition authorities, like the Competition Bureau of Canada, to kind of really go after and do market study on these markets and understand the kinds of practices that are used for, like, to be able to project power from infrastructure into other markets to kind of determine how competition happens, and really kind of start untying the kind of last decade or so kind of business development and kind of consolidation of power. I think it really makes sense that we don't just think about AI and AI infrastructure and AI data centers. We have to go back to the cloud as well, because that's the kind of infrastructure that the AI stuff is going to be built right on top of.
0: Curtis McCord, thanks for being with us today.
1: My pleasure. Have a great afternoon.
0: You too. That's Curtis McCord, policy analyst with the Canadian Anti-Monopoly Project.

0: 420 here on All in a Day. Last year, Canadians lost more than $700 million to fraud. Authorities say that number is likely 10 times higher, in fact. Staying on top of each scam can feel impossible these days. Almost all of them, though, have something in common, the way fraudsters use our emotions. CBC's Angelina King has been speaking to experts about the psychology behind fraud and how to protect yourself. Hi, Angelina.
1: Hi, thanks for having me.
0: Why is knowing the psychology behind fraud so helpful?
1: Yeah, so it's the universal key to these scams. It's kind of like the one thing that they all have in common. So, you know, we typically hear about the latest fraud to watch out for. Here's the one that's happening now in your neighborhood or online. The different ones out there are infinite, and they're often tied to current events. And so they're always changing, and it's really hard to keep up with. So instead of warning the public about the latest scam, authorities like Detective Dave Coffey, he's from Toronto Police's Financial Crimes Unit, they want you to be more aware of how these scams make you feel.
2: To put out an alert every single day of the year, 365 days of the year, be aware of this scam, be aware of this scam, be aware of this scam. People are going to be numb to them, and they don't speak to that emotional pressure that's brought to bear. It's the emotions that people have to be aware of.
0: Okay, let's break down the emotions then. How does the scam start getting into our heads?
1: Yeah, so the first thing scammers usually do is establish trust with the victim in some way. So

0: vigilant, and therefore we will be watching for the red flags. But if the trust is established through credibility cues, that disappears. And it's a barrier for a scammer, for example, to have to deal with red flags and justify themselves. So they typically, what you see now is they will try and establish credibility very early on so that anything they say after that is taken as trustworthy.
1: So they got our trust. They wormed their way into our heart. What happens next?
2: Exactly. So next is evoking some sort of emotion, a visceral influence like strong excitement or greed or fear. Martina Dove says these are primal drives that go hand in hand with things like hunger, thirst, and pain. Typically in a scam, it's excitement or fear that the fraudster is putting us under the influence of. So that's what happened to the case that we're talking about in Toronto. The victim was asked about activity on his account, sending money across the world. Where's this deposit coming from? Why did you send money here? Did you open up a bank account across the world? Here's Detective Dave Coffey explaining a little bit more about that.
3: When the caller says, we've identified the person that this money was sent to is on our blacklist being involved in money laundering. So now the person starts panicking more because now they look like they're implicated in the whole thing.
1: And so what's happening psychologically at that point to the victim?
2: Yeah, so Martina Dove says when you're under one of those visceral influences we were talking about, of course, in this case, it's fear, your critical thinking, your decision making, even your memory becomes impaired. She says, so even if you're aware of a certain scam, like, okay, I know bank impersonation scams are out there and it's happening to you, you might actually not remember that you know these exist, and you're probably not seeing it that way. You're basically not thinking clearly and you're more impulsive.
0: I see a lot of this advice given to people from a rational perspective, like stop and think. That doesn't happen when you're under visceral influence, under fear.
2: So now, this is when the scammer starts the process of trying to get your money. So in the case of our victim in Toronto, he now thinks he's been implicated in this big money laundering investigation. He has to prove that he's not into money laundering. And an interesting piece to this one is the scammer actually kept the victim on the phone for 4 hours. And so Martina Dove says the reason for that is they never allow the victim that moment of peace, a minute to stop and think, or even to mention it to somebody else who's not in that kind of emotional loop and is like, hey, you know, something seems off about this. So they're now trapped in this heightened emotional state. And so in this case, the victim was so worried about being part of this fake money laundering investigation, so eager to prove his innocence, that he eventually withdrew all the money from his bank account, money from his mom's bank account, and money from his home equity line of credit, and then unknowingly sent it all to the fraudster, losing a total of about $20,000.
3: They blame themselves for falling for it. But it's nothing to do with his intellect. He could be the smartest person on the world, but then the emotional just started his brain spinning and spinning. And it's like you're now on puppet strings and they can make you do anything they want. So it's traumatic.
1: So the key is we become emotionless, we become robots, and never feel anything ever again. No, that may not be the solution. How does one protect oneself?
2: We are emotional creatures, and we want to be in touch with our emotions. So yes, it's an excellent question. First of all, the detective said, listen, there's always going to be fraud. There's always going to be victims. But he hopes that being aware of the emotional side and then the scam itself, kind of putting that together, hopefully there will be less victims. If you're feeling heightened emotions, it could be a sign of a scam. So just watch out for how you feel when somebody calls you. And Dove suggests creating rules that you always follow. So, you know, one example, romance scams are really popular. And so she says, you know, if you connect with somebody online, make it a rule no matter what, no matter how it goes, before you develop any sort of meaningful relationship, meet them in person. Another example, anytime anyone calls you saying they're from your bank or your phone provider, always hang up and call them back, no matter what, no matter how they're making you feel.
1: Angelina, thank you once again. I feel less safe and more safe at the same time. Thank you very much.
2: Thanks for having me. I hope that we can keep some of this in mind and the next time we get a scam call, which inevitably we will.
1: Angelina King, investigative reporter with CBC News in Toronto. You can read the whole story at cbc.ca.

0: Moon River out of Toronto. There's a song called Force of Habit. And Doug Hempstead in, taking a look at the roads.
1: Yep. Well, you know, it's still busy on the 417. Not as bad as it was. It's still heavy, though, westbound from just after Parkdale all the way to the other side of Woodruff, almost to around IKEA there, heading into the construction zone. The eastbound 417 has no bother at all heading into the construction zone. It's moving quite well there. It gets busy, though, after the construction zone from Maitland into about Rochester because of earlier collisions. And then again, because through Bronson because of earlier collisions. And then again, eastbound 417 from the Vanier Parkway all the way up to the 174 split. It stays busy along the 174 at times at the Montreal Road, so that's unpleasant. Eastbound Innes is slow in the Industrial Park going from Saint Laurent to the 417. Earlier collision there on the westbound 417 just after Innes, but it's not holding up any traffic at all. Hunt Club Road backed up westbound at Riverside, eastbound at Prince of Wales, and westbound at Woodruff. Quite slow there, and really backed up westbound on Baseline approaching Greenbank as a construction. Alan, I'm back with more right after the news.
0: Thanks very much, Doug. You're listening to All in a Day. It is 4:30.
2: This is CBC News. Good afternoon. It is 26 degrees and partly cloudy in Ottawa. I'm Melina Levesque with the latest from the CBC Ottawa Newsroom. A man in his 50s who was pulled from the pool at Carleton University yesterday has died. Paramedics say they were called there yesterday evening. Marc-Antoine Deschamps speaks for the service.
3: So around 8 o'clock last night, paramedics were called to the pool at Carleton University after an adult male was found in cardiac arrest in the pool. He was pulled out by the lifeguard. They started CPR right away. Then special constable from Carleton Safety came to their assistance, and then paramedics took over the resuscitation.
2: Deschamps says paramedics continue to try to resuscitate the man on the way to the hospital. He was later pronounced dead. The city is investigating after a teen boy was attacked by a coyote last week. It happened near a forested city park in Orleans, where city staff have been monitoring an active coyote den. Matthew Kupfer reports.
4: Last Wednesday, a teen boy suffered injuries in a coyote attack near Lalonde Conservation Park. Chio says he was treated in their emergency department that evening. He's recovering, but it's a change in an uneasy coexistence between the neighborhood and the coyotes.
5: Before, I never heard about attacks on people.
4: Genevieve Malema is with the Greater Avalon Community Association. She says coyotes are being spotted more frequently this year. There's a den in the forest. The city has installed signs warning people to keep out. Malema says coyotes have few places to go.
5: I see it really as a consequence of the decision that have been made in the past by cutting down all of those forests. Well, we have the symptoms now, and it's really obvious with this situation. We can see that it causes like public safety issue at this point.
4: The city says it's investigating the attack and whether other steps need to be taken. Local councillor Catherine Kitts said in a statement the incident changed the city's assessment of the situation, but handling a den is complex. Meanwhile, residents are being asked to avoid the animals, keep dogs leashed, and steer clear of the forest, which is near a French language public school. Matthew Kupfer, CBC News, Ottawa.
2: Ontario Provincial Police say they are laying charges after a shooting in Bancroft. Officers were called to a parking lot at the corner of Bridge and Hastings Streets on Saturday at around 5 p.m. A male victim was taken to hospital with a non-life-threatening injury. They say a person fled the area on a bicycle. Police say they've issued an arrest warrant for a 17-year-old on multiple weapons-related charges. They say there is no threat to public safety. Quebec's National Assembly has until Friday to pass a backlog of bills. Some are facing more resistance than others, including a bill to create a Quebec constitution. This is the final legislative session until October, when Quebecers will head to the polls to choose a new government. Anshul Sharma reports.
6: In total, there are 19 bills to get through in 5 days, and opposition parties need to get on board to make it happen. Bill 1 would create a Quebec constitution. The CAQ says the goal is to strengthen laws tied to values such as the French language, secularism, and gender equality. It was first proposed under François Legault. Now, Premier Christine Fréchette has said it's her intention to get it passed. But Concordia political science professor Donal Gill says that's unlikely.
7: The timeline is so incredibly compressed.
6: He says the crunch means even bills all parties are aligned on, like changes to the electoral map, may not get passed. especially with a new government coming in this fall.
7: The chances that that they would be fully implemented to the letter of the law that could get over the line this week is very, very low. So, you know, it's political theater more so than it is policy making.
6: The National Assembly session wraps up on Friday. Gill says bills that don't get passed will likely find new life as election promises in a few months' time. Anshul Sharma, CBC News, Montreal.
2: A major employer in Kingston has confirmed dozens of workers have lost their jobs. 68 positions have been cut at the Invista plant, which makes nylon products. Local officials are trying to rally around the staff members affected, with Mayor Brian Patterson saying he wants to help them gain the skills and training needed to find new jobs in the city. It comes after the company announced it was shutting down a plant in Maitland, Ontario, last September. Kingston and the island's MPP Ted Hsu called the latest job losses another blow to workers in eastern Ontario. And finally, with the FIFA World Cup just a few days away, preparations are getting underway in Toronto to get ready for the large-scale event and influx of visitors. The CBC's Clara Pasica has the latest.
8: TTC riders who need to pass through a section of North York on the Yonge University line between Lawrence West and Wilson are facing fewer trains and shuttle buses. The TTC says they're doing structural maintenance now in advance of the barrage of soccer fan riders expected later this week. Some are empathetic to the demands the city is facing, but not everyone is the biggest fan of this strategy.
9: There's a lot of people coming for the World Cup. There's already a lot of people in Toronto. This is third time in the week that I'm booking a cab.
8: CBC spoke with Toronto Police Superintendent David Eklund about the years of planning police have been up to, including calling in reinforcements from elsewhere.
10: It's the largest deployment in Toronto police history, and you certainly will see them helping us out at traffic points around the stadium.
8: The first match will be held in Toronto Friday. Clara Pasica, CBC News, Toronto.
2: And that was your CBC News this hour. Now here's Doug with a look at the roads.
1: Well, you know, it's busy on the 417 westbound from just after Parkdale all the way up to the other side of Woodruff where the construction zone begins. No problems approaching that construction zone from the west side. It's eastbound 417 moving quite well. They're going through Moody and beyond. Eastbound 417 is actually busier as you're heading downtown. So it starts there as you're approaching Carling, and it's busy into about Rochester. And then again, briefly busy around Bronson as well. And then a third time from just sort of the Rideau River approaching the Vanier Parkway and all the way up to the 174 split. From there, eastbound 174, busy as far as Blair, but beyond that, it looks quite good. The bridges between Ottawa and Gatineau, they're all still busy. For the most part, headed to Gatineau, so northbound. The Alexandra Bridge is the exception. It's busy only southbound. It's fine going to Hull, but it's slow heading into Lower Town. Still lots of traffic backing up, heading into Lower Town on southbound Sussex, westbound St. Patrick. King Edward is still busy heading towards McDonald Cartier Bridge, so it looks like it's going to stay busy on that bridge for a little while longer. The eastbound 50 is slow up as far as Lac Limi. Still busy both directions on Boulevard des Elmetières in and around the Saint-Joseph roundabout. Not only is the Champlain Bridge backed up, but it's also very slow approaching the bridge. Westbound Kitsapi-Mekan is heavy. You know, at times from like the Chaudière Bridge, the War Museum, all the way to the Champlain Bridge. So that scenic route is not, well, it's still scenic, but it's, you can have a lot of company. It's very slow. Backed up eastbound as well, heading towards the Champlain Bridge, coming through Westboro Beach. That last little bit of the westbound Kitsapi-Mekan is backed up approaching Carling as well. That traffic usually lines up in the far right lane of the, well, the right lane of the two-lane westbound Kitsapi-Mekan. Because everyone wants to go west on Carling, so people aren't zipper merging there, they're just lining up. So it's backed up to Woodruff as a result. Once you get on to Carling, it's not like you're going to be, wee, I'm on my way. No, no, no, it's just stop and go there from the Kitsapi-Mekan on westbound Carling all the way to Pinecrest. So, and those ramps, my, oh my, they're just, you just sort of more like curly bits of the road. It's not really, they're not ramps to anything, it's just slow stopped there. Looks really awful. Very busy at the intersection of Baseline and Greenbank because of construction. So southbound Greenbank, westbound Baseline. Hunt Club is still slow as well. Westbound at Riverside, backed up eastbound at Riverside, but backed up almost to the Costco there at Merivale. Westbound Hunt Club is quite backed up at Woodruff and a little bit backed up at Greenbank. Still very slow both directions on Prince of Wales, just south of Hunt Club Road. So that looks rather miserable. And heading down to Hunt Club, southbound Prince of Wales, well as busy going through Fisher. Riverside, still the busiest place there, is at Billings Bridge, so backed up northbound and southbound, converging on Bank Street. Alan, I'm back with more in 20 minutes.
11: Thanks very much, Doug. It is just coming up to 4:39 here on All In A Day. Weather-wise, 26 degrees, partly cloudy. Winds coming from the south-southwest at 10 kilometers an hour. A low of 12 tonight. Tuesday, a high of 30. The Humidex 32 with UV index 8 or very high. 40% chance of showers and a risk of a thunderstorm in the evening and overnight with a low of 20. Wednesday, 60% chance of showers, a high of 24 and a low of 18. And Thursday, high of 31 with a low of 18. That is without Humidex, that high of 31 anticipated. And if you like it on Thursday, it's high of 31 again on Friday.

0: think it was, yes, Friday, the All in a Day Book Club found out where it is they're going to be meeting, and they have snapped up all the seats. But the waiting list is now in progress, and tomorrow on All in a Day, I will be revealing for the rest of the world, and it will be available for everybody else to sign up. I know you're saying, well, if the seats are all gone, why would we sign up? But because there are waiting lists, and what happens is there are people who cancel. We may be able to fit more seats than we originally anticipated into this particular very cool space, which I am so happy about that we are going to be a part of this particular experience. I didn't give anything away there, did I? No. That is going to be happening in just a few weeks in June when we look at Quejizo Leseo Malope's We Inherit the Fire. I'm loving hearing what people are thinking of the books so far, which has been great. So go out, get the book, We Inherit the Fire. And then tomorrow, if you're not already a member of the book club, you can still sign up for tickets when those become available. So get ready for that tomorrow. I will announce that for everybody, and you'll be able to sign up for tickets at cbc.ca/bookclub. Chris Edwards joining us with today's business news now. Hi there, Chris.
1: Hey, Alan.
0: So we got the summer rental season upon us. We have new data reporting rental prices are down yet again. How much do they decline?
2: Asking rents are down nearly 5% across Canada. That's at least for May of 2026 compared to last year. It was down 2.2% in Ottawa, by the way. So a little under the average, but at least rent is still going down here in Ottawa. This is from a report that rentals.ca released this morning. They say the average asking rent is now $2,029 a month across Canada. That's $100 less than it was a year ago and nearly 8% lower than it was 2 years ago. May was, in fact, the 20 consecutive month of year-over-year declines in asking rents. I spoke to Giacomo Lattis from rentals.ca about the report, and he said this decline is driven by lower immigration and more units coming onto the housing market.
3: I do expect, at least through the summer and the rest of 2026, there's going to be a lot more affordability for renters. There's a lot more relief after several years of rapid rent inflation. And I do think it's important to note as well the amount of move-in incentives that are currently offered in a lot of these new listings. We're starting to see 3 months free rent actually be a new emerging trend. You know, obviously started at one, now 2 months free rent has become the norm. But we're now even starting to see listings offer 3 months of free rent.
2: Another thing that Lattis pointed out, however, is that $2,000 a month is still under the technical definition of rent needing to be less than 30% of pre-tax income, still highly unaffordable, especially for young people who are overrepresented in the rental market. He said asking rents are still about $300 a month more than they were during the pandemic. So while today's report is good news for renters, there's still a long way to go before we reach real affordability.
0: All right, moving to airlines, Canadian government launching that new loan program to help airlines deal with fuel costs. What's being offered?
2: It's offering eligible Canadian airlines up to $150 million in loans to help deal with higher fuel costs. Now, just last week, I talked about how the jet fuel shortage that people worried about that was going to happen in the summer had been averted. And that's true, but the price of jet fuel, even though we produce more than enough of it here in North America, has gone up considerably. According to the International Air Transport Association, the price of jet fuel has increased more than 70% over the last year, most of that coming after the start of the war in Iran. While airline ticket prices, on the other hand, while they have gone up because of that, they have not grown proportionally. So this is eating into airline profits. That's what Carl Moore talked about when I asked him. He's an associate professor at McGill and an expert on the airline industry.
4: In Europe, because of the Strait of Hormuz, they're more concerned about what is it going to do in terms of supply availability. So it's something which is largely not an issue. Now, the price is still going to go up because the prices around the world, you're not going to have an artificially lower price in Canada unless the government does something. So the prices are up. It's impacted them in terms of their profitability. I think that's why this loan support is going to be helping to get through the financial issues of the day.
2: Now, airlines that get these loans will have to restrict dividends for executive compensation and maintain their Canadian operations.
1: All right. And lastly, we got Ozempic starting to wreak havoc on the clothing industry. What's happening?
2: Ozempic is driving an increase in returns because people who are on GLP-1 drugs like Ozempic lose about one clothing size a month. So Navarre, a company that manages retail returns, says about 1 in 7 of all clothing returns now are specifically people sizing down. That's a much higher proportion than previous years. And one suit retailer says he's seen a 50% increase in returns just in the last year. Some people are buying multiple sizes of the same piece of clothing and then returning the ones that don't fit. But returns are not very good for a lot of businesses. They eat into clothing store profits, especially online ones, because they have to deal with all of that extra shipping.
1: Did not ponder that, but yes, that would have an effect. All right, Chris, thanks very much.
2: Thanks, Alan.
1: Chris Edwards at the CBC Business Desk.

0: Baby No Money's new song called Round and Round. You're listening to All in a Day here on CBC Radio 1, 91.5 in Ottawa, Gatineau, 107.5 in Kingston. You could describe the following story as a bovine comedy. When Tabby Akers, that is not the bovine character, when Tabby Akers moves back to her hometown, she is worse for wear. Her beautiful wedding plans, her fiancé is also not the bovine character, have fallen apart. She's crashing in with her best friend's kids' room. She's crashing in her best friend's kids' room. That is still not the cow character. And then, on a run through the farmland, she spies, yes, the cow, a calf in a field. The calf is beautiful. And Tabby would know this because in her younger days, she was the local cow-showing champion.
1: She's perfect. Her top line, her straight legs, the spacing between her ribs. This calf has undeniable conformation. I could win it all.
2: Win? Win what?
1: I'm gonna compete. I'm going back in the ring.
2: Like 4-H? Tabby, that's for kids. Come on.
1: Nothing's gonna stop me.
0: That's an electrical fence. Electrical fences are only the first of many hurdles that Tabby and her supporter friend Kara face as Tabby once again goes udder to udder in the cow-showing ring. It is the premise for Cows Come Home, comedy created by Trenton-raised writer and director Katie Ullman and co-writer and lead actor Lindsay Middleton, who plays Tabby, including in that dangerous scene. They recently picked up 2 Canadian Screen Awards for the series, which has been streaming on Bell 5 TV One. Last week, they announced a deal with Fiasco Global Media to develop the show into a half-hour TV series. Both Katie and Lindsay are with me now. Hello there.
3: Hi.
2: Hello. Thank you for having us.
0: Congratulations, by the way, on the deal. That's fantastic news.
3: Thanks so much.
0: Now, do we need to tell people, does the cow survive that scene with the buzzing electric fence?
2: No cows were harmed in the making of Cows Come Home.
0: I just want to check, even the fictional cow, you know, it's good to warn people ahead of time, a cow may die during this particular episode. But Lindsay, when we heard you talking about undeniable conformation, like in real life, you know what this means. You showed cows as a kid, right?
3: Yes, I do know the lingo of cow showing. I had 5 heifers throughout my calf showing career. And I even made it all the way to nationals at the Royal Winter Fair once.
0: Wow.
3: So it's a very real sport, as we like to call it. And it's run by the 4-H Federation, which is an association across Canada and the world. And yeah, it's a really exciting world that Katie and I thought would be fun to explore in a heartfelt comedy.
0: So Canada Screen Awards, nothing. Like you've already had the grand national competitions in your grasp until this point.
3: Truly.
0: That's right. When you were in it, because sometimes you need separation from a world to realize the humor in it. Mm-hmm. Did you always find it things funny within it, or was it sort of being away from it that made you realize its comic potential?
3: It was probably growing up in a really small town in Ridgeway and Fort Erie where we filmed the series. And it wasn't until I moved to Toronto and it would kind of organically come up in conversations and people's reactions were when I started going, oh, like this, not everyone did this. Like this was my weird childhood hobby. So that's when I started being like, oh, not everyone walked around cows in a ring. No. Okay.
0: Now, Katie, you did not necessarily have the same experience, I understand, showing cows. Were you confident about directing cows?
2: Yeah, I missed out on cow showing as a child. But we had to take some safety precautions for sure. But the cows are adorable and they're such sweet animals. You know, I loved directing the cows. No notes.
0: Are they less or more demanding than Lindsay?
2: Way less.
0: Oh, wow. Wow.
2: No, I'm just kidding.
0: This Please. Deal is falling apart as we speak.
3: You're watching live.
0: Fiasco indeed as it takes on a new tone. But, I mean, what was it that appealed to you about this? Because, I you know, you grew up in Quinte West. You were in rural surroundings yourself. What how did that inform what you wanted to do with the series?
2: Definitely. Yeah, growing up in Trenton, I spent a lot of time around horses and I've always been an animal lover. And then when Lindsay started talking about being a cow champion and her world of cow showing, at the time I was actively looking for a rural comedy. And yeah, we were at Lindsay's brother's birthday party, and right then and there, kind of decided to move forward and start developing a show and meeting up. And it's amazing when you just keep chipping away at something, how it starts to take shape. And we're very, very proud of what we've done together.
0: Why were you looking specifically for a rural show?
2: I had heard about the Bell Fibe grants in regional, it's a regional grant that where you have to shoot outside of Toronto. Right. And I've always been so connected to small town roots. I loved growing up in Trenton and small town values. And I love farmers. Anytime Lindsay and I bonded over all the farmers that we've known growing up have been kind and hardworking and generous. And we really wanted to represent all of those small town values on screen as well. And also shoot in a small town. It's nice to get out of the city. We love the city, but it's also great to leave.
0: So, okay, fair. Get away from it all. I understand. The premise, if I like, Tabby is still competing against kids,
2: correct? Yes.
0: Which seems sort of ridiculous. Or maybe I don't want to step on any of Lindsay's dreams. Perhaps this is what she wanted to go back to as well. But like, what were you embracing there in that idea of Tabby wanting to go back to this childhood dream?
3: Well, something happens in the series where kind of her life gets thrown off course at a young age. And there's a bit of that idea of, oh, maybe if I go back to that moment before everything happened and cling on to this wild dream, maybe I will get the life that I wanted and I deserve. And it's also, you know, a fun premise to play in. She gets kind of that beautiful 90s transformation moment in, you know, all the media that Katie and I grew up loving. So there's a bit of an homage to that. But yeah, it's about friendship and helping each other cling to something when you don't really have much left to cling to, and kind of the fun antics that can come out of that.
0: So, I mean, in your own lives, you've been able to, you know, achieve something pretty special with this deal that turned the show into a half hour TV show. First of all, how did that happen, and what happens now?
2: Well, we have been really fortunate since the show came out. It's done well on the platform, and we were approached by a few different people who were interested in collaborating. And then through our manager, Perry Zimmel, we were introduced to Jen at Fiasco and really connected with her. She's so warm and really kind of got the project. And so we started working with her. And now we kind of, we were going back into the writing process. We're working with Gary Campbell, who's done Kids in the Hall and North of North most recently, and all these great credits. So it's nice building out the team. And now we get to go back in and really expand the world, add characters, write, you know, things that may have been a budget we couldn't have done because of budgetary restraint in the first iteration. We can think a little bit bigger, which is really exciting.
0: Do you bring the same cows with you? Are they being ditched for like Hollywood cows now?
3: Well, we're going to try and keep it all Canadian. Let's keep that straight.
0: Okay. I just want to make sure that like there's not some cow saying, I was there in the pilot, and now the minute they got the deal, they ditched me for some younger heifer. Guys, congratulations again. I can't wait to see what happens next with it. We'll check in with you again. Thanks for being here today.
2: Thank you so much
3: for having us.
0: Katie Ullman is co-creator and director of Cows Come Home, and Lindsay Middleton, the show's co-creator and lead actor. The original Cows Come Home is streaming on Bell 5 TV One. Stay tuned for more on how the larger series evolves and appears. Doug Hempstead in, taking a look at the roads.
4: Mm-hmm. Well, it's busy on the westbound Kissimmee weekend in and around Parkdale, quite busy there. And then again, as you're approaching the Champlain Bridge, it's busy eastbound approaching the Champlain Bridge as well, but starting to improve there a bit. The last bit of the westbound Kissimmee weekend, very backed up approaching Carling. Stay slow on Carling as well afterwards. I'm back with more details, Alan, in 5 minutes.
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9: From CBC News, The World This Hour, I'm Stephanie Skenderis. Canada has a new Governor General. Louise Arbour was officially sworn in as King Charles' new representative in the country, replacing Mary Simon. Tom Perry reports.
10: In the soaring Senate chamber just off Parliament Hill, Louise Arbour swore the oaths of her new office.
11: Do you, Louise Arbour, solemnly affirm that you will be faithful and bear true allegiance to His Majesty King Charles III?
12: I do.
10: And with that, after an address by the Prime Minister, Arbour delivered her first speech to Canadians as their new vice regal.
12: The world is watching us, not to copy everything we do, but to draw inspiration from a country striving to embrace the future with greater security, prosperity, and dignity for all. Thank you. Merci. Miigwech.
10: Arbour, a former Supreme Court Justice, UN Human Rights Commissioner, and war crimes prosecutor, now embracing her new role as Canada's 31st Governor General. Tom Perry, CBC News, Ottawa.
9: The need for unity is the main message from Canada's new Governor General, and that message was echoed today by Conservative leader Pierre Poilievre in his hometown of Calgary. He's calling on Alberta to lock arms with other provinces and push for policy changes from Ottawa. Poilievre says Alberta's discontent with the federal government aligns with other provinces, and Canadians should pay attention instead of demonizing those with separatist sentiments.
13: They're looking for Ottawa to get out of their way and off their backs for the province to finally have respect within Confederation. Locking arms with other provinces is a practical, realistic path to a stronger Alberta within a united Canada.
9: In the fall, Albertans will vote on whether they want the province to hold a binding referendum on separating from Canada. Poilievre has vowed to do everything in his power to prevent that from happening. The Carney government is pledging new help to Canada's airlines and their workers. The sector has been hit hard by rising fuel costs because of the Iran war. Finance Minister François-Philippe Champagne says the new program is offering Canadian airlines up to $150 million in loans.
14: The volatility in jet fuel that we have seen is unprecedented, and we wanted to make sure the airlines could be resilient at a time where we're coming to summer travel and make sure they can still serve our communities.
9: Carriers who take part in the program must agree to maintain their Canadian operations and restrict executive compensation. Officials in western Manitoba's Swan Valley are asking the province to send helicopters to rescue people stranded by flash flooding. A state of emergency was declared after an overnight storm knocked out power and flooded roads and highways. Fire crews have been busy helping stranded people escape by boat. The Reeve of Swan Valley West, Bill Gade, says some are sitting on their roofs waiting for help.
15: We are no longer able to get anyone that has a medical emergency here. We can't get into right now without a helicopter. And we certainly can't get to some of these people stranded in their houses without helicopters.
9: Gade says there's also been a gas leak in the neighboring community of Minutonis, but there's no way in or out because all area roads are underwater and some bridges washed away. There's a boil water advisory in effect as well. A search for earthquake survivors continues in the Philippines. The destruction caused by the tremors killed at least 32 people and injured dozens of others. Rescuers work into the night in search of survivors at a collapsed building. The 7.8 magnitude quake struck off the coast of Mindanao Island in the southern Philippines. It sparked tsunami warnings across the region and has led to dozens of aftershocks. Officials also say at least 10 people have been reported missing. And that is the world this hour. For CBC News, I'm Stephanie Skenderis.

0: Hi there, I'm Alan Neal, and this is All in a Day. Coming up on the program, a respected community leader, a pillar of Ottawa's Somali community, and a mentor to many. Just some of the ways Abdira Sak Karad is being remembered after passing away last week. After 5:30, we'll talk about the impact he had on the city as executive director of the Somali Center for Family Services. Plus, of course, today was the installation of Louise Arbour as Governor General. We're going to talk about what she might bring to that role and what we learned today. But first, people who visit or live near a park in Orleans are being warned to be on the lookout for coyotes.
1: People used to before to walk their dogs in this forest. And now most of the people are aware not to go in this forest because there's a den in the forest. So it's just not safe.
0: In a few minutes, more on how residents are feeling about those coyote sightings. That and more coming up on All in a Day. Listening to us on 91.5 in Ottawa Gatineau, 107.5 in Kingston. Marina Levesque is here taking a look at what reporters are working on in the CBC Ottawa newsroom.
2: Good afternoon. A man in his 50s who was pulled from the pool at Carleton University yesterday has died. Paramedics were called there shortly after 8 p.m. They say it's possible that the man had a medical incident while swimming. Police say the man was in his 50s and was pronounced dead in hospital. We'll hear from paramedics. Other stories we are looking at this afternoon. A plastics company in Kingston has cut 68 positions. Invista says it made the difficult decision to reduce its Kingston workforce as part of broader organizational change. Ontario Provincial Police have issued a warrant for a teen from the GTA after a Saturday shooting. One person was injured in the parking lot at the corner of Bridge and Hastings Streets. The 17-year-old faces several weapons-related charges. And Quebec's National Assembly has until Friday to pass a backlog of bills. This is the final legislation session until October when Quebecers head to the polls. I'll have those details for you at 5:30.
0: Thanks very much, Marina. And Doug Hempstead in, taking a look at the roads and the weather.
3: Well, not any change really with the weather too much. 26 degrees here in Ottawa, mainly sunny. Going down to 12 tonight in clear skies, so a nice night as well, very mild. Kingston, slightly cooler than Ottawa. It's 23 degrees there, but also mainly sunny. Going down to 13 and clear, so milder overnight than Ottawa. In Cornwall, 26, just like Ottawa. Going down to 10 overnight and clear. Belleville and Trenton, 24 and sunny there. Going down to 13 overnight and clear. Clear skies overnight as well in the Upper Ottawa Valley. Pembroke and Ottawa would be 11. Right now it's 26. Same thing in Maniwaki, 26 degrees, but it is going to get down to 8 somehow. So quite a plummet is going to take place before they get to the overnight low. Again, clear skies in Maniwaki as well. The 417 heavy westbound from Island Park Drive right up to the other side of Woodruff, heading into the construction zone. No problems approaching that construction zone from the west side. The eastbound 417 looks quite good. In fact, you won't have any problems in the eastbound 417 really until you're going through Bronson's, briefly busy there downtown, and then a second time from Vanier Parkway all the way to the 174 split. The 174 is improving, but there was an earlier collision eastbound just right after Blair Road, so it's briefly slow there. Riverside is still busy both directions, converging on Bank Street. Slow there because of construction. Southbound Riverside is also busy coming down through Uplands to Hunt Club. Hunt Club has still got a number of busy spots. It's briefly backed up westbound at Riverside. Slow there, though, even though briefly. Much more backed up eastbound on Hunt Club Road approaching Riverside. It's backed up there almost to Merivale, in fact. Westbound Hunt Club is also very backed up approaching Woodruff, so not much change there. There's construction at Baseline and Greenbank. That's still slow. Not as bad as it was in terms of the backups, but it is still slow there. The westbound Kitsimikan going from like Woodruff up to Carling is still busy there, backed up, but it's not so bad on Carling once you get onto off of the Mekan. It was really backed up there earlier, but it's not so bad now. Carling seems to be moving okay. Where it's slower, actually, is on westbound Richmond Road coming through Lincoln Heights, heading up to Pinecrest. The Kitsimikan is still dreadfully backed up, though. Both directions converging on the Champlain Bridge, including northbound Island Park Drive, which is backed up to Byron. That bridge is busy going to Gatineau. The Chaudière Bridge is as well. So is the McDonald-Cartier Bridge coming from Lordtown. The Portage seems okay, and it's actually improving on Maisonneuve as well. So if you're going to Gatineau right now, my recommendation would be the Portage Bridge. Not even close. There's no contest. That's the bridge to take. I'm back with more, Alan, in 20 minutes.
0: Thanks very much, Doug. 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

0: It is 5:09 here on All in a Day. City of Ottawa staff are still investigating a coyote den near Lalonde Conservation Park. A teen boy was near the forested park last week when a coyote attacked him. He was taken to CHEO, where he was treated and then discharged. Geneviève Mollema is with the Greater Avalon Community Association. She told CBC's David Fraser, residents have noticed more sightings around the forest this year.
1: So the city has put some signs over here and around the forest. So most of the people are aware, but sometimes it happens that people that are not like living exactly in this neighborhood, that they are not exactly aware not to go in this forest.
2: I understand from talking to you earlier, there's a bit of a story with this forest. Can you tell me the role that this forest is playing in the coyotes being here maybe right now?
1: Yes, we have with the association, we filed over a few years ago to save this forest that was about to be cut half of the forest. So we managed to, with the help of the councillors, we managed to save this forest, but they're really missing habitats right now. We can see that it causes public safety issue at this point.
2: So do you foresee this these incidents becoming more frequent if we're going to continue to develop?
1: That's for sure. If we continue to cut forests like this, we're going to see this happen more and more. I was just giving before the example of behind François Dupuis and the expansion of a wall road, that we're going to lose some more hectares of forest. So yes, I think we'll just continue to see this happen more frequently.
2: Okay. And in terms of council actions, what would you like to see regarding the coyotes and then more broadly regarding the development?
1: First, for this situation, I would say that we are, at this point, we're pleased with the way that the city is reacting. They have to follow some rules. So it's forbidden to relocate some coyotes during, it's more than 1 kilometer. So it's not possible over here. They've tried their best for this situation. I would say that it's also on the behavior of the population. We have teenagers. A lot of teenagers are still going in the forest. Two weeks ago, we had 50 to 60 people in the forest on a Friday evening. I live really nearby, so I know what's going on. So I think it goes both ways. The city takes some measure. It's not perfect, obviously, but also people have to understand and to stop going in the forest. And I'm not blaming anyone, because I understand that with this situation, the person was not in the forest, it was somewhere else, and it's not possible that everyone would be aware. But it's one thing to be aware or not to be aware. It's like, if you also need to follow the rules, so that go both ways.
0: Geneviève Mollema is with the Greater Avalon Community Association, speaking with CBC's David Fraser.

5:15 here on All in a Day. After being named to the position last month, Louise Arbour was installed today as Canada's 31st Governor General. The ceremony today included some musical performances, including by Ottawa singer Tyler Shaw. The song that he performed is one you might know if you've got kids, Raffi's Like Me and You. I did reach out to Tyler just to ask why that song in particular was performed today. It was not one he chose. He wrote back that Louise Arbour had requested that song. Arbour's daughter said that this song also is a family favorite. Here is Tyler Shaw performing earlier today the Raffi song, Like Me and You.

0: Tyler Shaw performing Like Me and You, a song written by Raffi. Earlier today at the ceremony at the Senate of Canada building, marking the installation of Louise Arbour as our 31st Governor General. Arbour is, of course, former Supreme Court Justice, former UN High Commissioner for Human Rights. And in her speech earlier today, she talked about how that importance of dialogue and openness will come to light in addressing polarization.
1: Extreme polarization is dangerous. But so is extreme consensus. It is through our differences and our fundamental right to express them that we will nourish critical thinking, creativity, and innovation. It is through our differences that we will build a common future. As Canadians, we have the extraordinary privilege of living in a mature democracy. We benefit from strong institutions that allow different views to be expressed. We must continue to protect the public space in which our national debates take place, from schools and universities to the media, to political parties, unions, and civil society organizations, from theaters, concert halls, and museums, to courtrooms and the floors of our legislative assemblies. The peaceful management of our differences is nowhere better expressed than in the Canadian Charter of Rights and Freedoms. The Charter guarantees that our cherished individual rights are subject only to the reasonable limits that are necessary for life in a free and peaceful democracy. This is what it means to live under the rule of law. In an open society like ours, the purpose of law is not to restrain, but to construct a greater freedom for all.
0: Louise Arbour speaking earlier today at the ceremony marking her installation as Governor General. Those thoughts about the purpose of law, the pursuit of a greater freedom for all, might well be on the mind of my next guest as well. Errol Mendez, Professor of Constitutional and International Law at the University of Ottawa, also a friend and colleague of Louise Arbour, is with us now. Hi, Errol.
2: Good to meet with you again, Alan.
0: What was going through your mind listening to that part of Louise Arbour's speech from today?
2: Well, it's Louise Arbour that I've known for almost two or three decades almost, so it didn't surprise me at all. In fact, I'm hoping that much of what she said would be carried into the hearts and minds of Canadians across the country.
0: Does the Governor General role allow her the areas to showcase those elements of her personality, you think, and of her passions?
2: Well, that's a good question, and I think it's important for listeners to know that it's not a political role that she has.
0: Yeah.
2: She cannot engage in party politics, but what she can do is to bring a moral authority based on her experience. And, you know, when you look at the extracts that you've just given, it's not only focused on the rule of law and democracy, because she went on from not being just one of the greatest judges Canada's ever had, she went on to be a chief prosecutor in the International Criminal Tribunal, and then on to the UN High Commissioner for Human Rights. But what she did in those positions was bring forward to a democratic world, to much of the world actually, that underlying the values for democracy and a peaceful world are things such as human rights, security, development, and the ability to care for those who may not be

0: kind of richness. You don't have to be a political party to promote these grand ideas. You can do it through your own personality, and that's what I hope she'll do.
1: I found an article or a quote of yours in an article. It was from 27 years ago when she'd been named to the Justice Supreme Court. And you say she's very strong and independently minded, a critical prerequisite, of anyone who wants to go on the bench. It's what you said next that was interesting. She made decisions which were unpopular, knowing they would be unpopular. And I think it takes strength of character to do that. And I wonder whether, again, within this role, how you think that element will play a role. Because the idea that knowing that what she might do would be unpopular and still doing it anyway.
0: Well, actually, I'm glad you mentioned that, because the one particular decision which actually triggered my thought on that was it was called the Gosselin case, where she was the only judge on the Supreme Court of Canada who came out in dissent and said, look, the Charter talks about civil and political rights, which means what the state cannot do. But she actually said in her decision, well, if you're homeless, if you don't have enough food to eat, how can you possibly say that you have a right to life? And so therefore she was promoting this idea that the Charter should go beyond civil and political rights to talk about economic, social, and cultural rights. My God, is that important right now in terms of the challenges we have on homelessness, on lack of food security amongst so much of our population? So I think, you know, she doesn't have to be political to bring out those ideas, but it'll be there.
1: CBC's Rosemary Barton was speaking with Louise's daughter, human rights and employment lawyer Emily Tamman. This is some of what she said about their conversation when her mom was tapped to take this job.
2: She just very unexpectedly got a call one day and asked whether it was something she would be willing to consider, and obviously very out of the blue. I think she was finally coasting towards the idea of maybe being somewhere retired at 79. So she was kind of, you know, do you think I should do this? And we had a great conversation about it. And I could just see the sparkle in her eye, and the idea of kind of digging in again and having work to do was something that I could see right away that she was going to be up for. She's at her best when she's kind of stimulated intellectually. And yeah, I think just connecting with people and having that opportunity to serve is just, you know, it's like a lot of things. Like, where does it come from? I don't know. I think it's just how she's made.
1: You know, you've had your own experiences with Louise. When we talk about needing to be stimulated intellectually, is this job the one that can do it for her?
0: Absolutely. And in fact, I'm dying to give you an example of what exactly, you know, Damon said, because I think it's dead on. There was a young law student, who, not even from my faculty, who asked for my advice because she was focusing on a very controversial issue as to whether or not this country treats women grossly unfairly, because most women have, in addition to having full-time jobs, they have to go and have another full-time job at home in terms of children, etc. And she asked me, is there any chance I could meet with Louisa Boyd? I said, absolutely. And I arranged a meeting with her. That meeting affected that student's life forever. And that shows you how a governor general, through just meeting, can have a huge impact on individuals' lives. And I'm hoping she'll do that for Canadians from coast to coast to coast.
1: Prime Minister Mark Carney called Louise Arbuckle uniquely qualified for the position when it comes to her global reputation. Talk to me about what that means for Canada at this moment.
0: Well, it's interesting, you know, because I think he basically used his own experience, because keep in mind that when he was a central banker, not only for Canada but also the UK, it was buffeted by immense external challenges in terms of the Brexit referendum, for example. Well, Canada is facing the same now, but from a whole bunch of different areas, not only from the U.S., and my God, are we going to have to cope with that, but in addition, the peace and security challenges from Russia, from the Middle East, etc. What Canada needs as someone who's been through some of those huge challenges internationally and globally, and bring it back to Canada, she will be meeting with the Prime Minister. There will be meetings where she'll give advice and he will ask for her opinion, etc. That's incredibly valuable.
1: I wonder what you are most looking forward to seeing her take on as in this role.
0: Well, it goes
1: role.
0: Back to her central message in a talk today, when she said, you know, we seem to think sometimes that sameness is a great asset. Sometimes it actually be a disadvantage, because if you focus only on sameness, how we are same with others within our society, etc., we underestimate the challenges that differences create underlying that sameness, which could create a lot of injustices, create a lot of inequalities and violations of the Charter, in effect. And what if somehow

0: we can come up with ways to have that reconciliation between sameness and differences. My God, we may need it not only in Alberta with the referendum that's coming up, but also in Quebec where there could be another referendum. So I think it's great to have a Governor General who can sort of articulate some of those grand ideas in terms of reconciliation.
1: Errol Mendez, thanks very much for being with us today.
0: You're very welcome.
1: That's Errol Mendez, professor with the University of Ottawa's Faculty of Law. He's also president of the Canadian section of the International Commission of Jurists. Your thoughts or hopes for this Governor General? Feel free to let us know. All in a day at cbc.ca. Doug Hempstead's back in, taking a look at the roads.
2: It's true, Alan. Well, it's busy on the westbound 417 from just after Parkdale through the Island Park Drive and right to the other side of Woodruff, where that lane reduction is. And once you get into the lane reduction and into the construction zone, it's moving fairly well after that. No problems eastbound approaching that construction zone, for example. The eastbound 417, in fact, isn't busy at all until you get out to about Saint Laurent. Busy there briefly from Saint Laurent to the 174 split. The 174 eastbound is great going out to and through Orleans. No problems there at all. It is still busy on southbound Riverside coming down to Billings Bridge, so Bank Street. It's also busy on southbound Prince of Wales going down through Fisher. Hunt Club Road still a little bit slow westbound at Riverside, but backed up eastbound there. It's also backed up westbound on Hunt Club Road approaching Woodruff. The intersection of Baseline and Greenbank much improved, but still a bit slow there because of the construction. Bridges between Ottawa and Gatineau, just two busy ones there. The Chaudière and the Champlain Bridge still backed up approaching the Champlain Bridge, mostly on northbound Island Park Drive, but backed up there beyond Byron, for example. And eastbound and westbound on the Kitsibimi Camp, but not crazy backed up, at least not westbound. It's slow eastbound, though, coming from Westboro Beach. And those backups on the westbound Mecan as you're approaching Carling seem to have totally cleared right up. And no problems on Carling either. So if you're going there, you'll be happy with what you find. Be back with more, Alan, right after the news.
1: Thanks very much, Doug. You're listening to All in a Day. It is 5:30.
3: This is CBC News. Good afternoon. It is 26 degrees and mainly sunny in Ottawa. I'm Melina Levesque with the latest from the CBC Ottawa Newsroom. A man in his 50s is dead after being pulled from a swimming pool at Carleton University. Emergency responders were called there around 8 p.m. yesterday. Joseph Tunney has more.
4: Paramedics say a lifeguard first pulled the man out of the water and began CPR. A special constable from campus security then came to assist, with paramedics taking over upon arrival. Marc-Antoine Deschamps speaks on behalf of the paramedic service. He says the man, who hasn't been identified by authorities, was in cardiac arrest.
5: In these type of circumstances, it could be a drowning, but in this case, it's probably more likely that a person sustained a medical incident while swimming.
4: Deschamps says the man was in critical condition while in the ambulance. And this morning, police confirmed he was pronounced dead at the hospital. No one from the school was made available for an interview this morning. But in a statement, the university said staff followed their emergency plans during the incident, and that police are investigating. Joseph Tunney, CBC News, Ottawa.
3: The city is investigating after a teen boy was attacked by a coyote last week. It happened near a forested city park in Orleans, where city staff have been monitoring an active coyote den. Matthew Kupfer reports.
6: Last Wednesday, a teen boy suffered injuries in a coyote attack near Lalonde Conservation Park. Chio says he was treated in their emergency department that evening. He's recovering, but it's a change in an uneasy coexistence between the neighborhood and the coyotes.
7: Before, I never heard about attacks on people.
6: Genevieve Malema is with the Greater Avalon Community Association. She says coyotes are being spotted more frequently this year. There's a den in the forest. The city has installed signs warning people to keep out. Malema says coyotes have few places to go.
7: I see it really as a consequence of the decision that have been made in the past by cutting down all of those forests. Well, we have the symptoms now, and it's really obvious with this situation. We can see that it causes like public safety issue at this point.
6: The city says it's investigating the attack and whether other steps need to be taken. Local councillor Catherine Kitts said in a statement the incident changed the city's assessment of the situation, but handling a den is complex. Meanwhile, residents are being asked to avoid the animals, keep dogs leashed, and steer clear of the forest, which is near a French language public school. Matthew Kupfer, CBC News, Ottawa.
3: A major employer in Kingston has confirmed dozens of workers have lost their jobs. 68 positions have been cut at the Invista plant, which makes nylon products. Local officials are trying to rally around the staff members affected, with Mayor Brian Patterson saying he wants to help them gain the skills and training needed to find new jobs in the city. It comes after the company announced it was shutting down a plant in Maitland, Ontario last September. Kingston and the island's MPP, Ted Hsu, called the latest job losses another blow to workers in eastern Ontario. The Ottawa Paramedic Service is reminding parents to remain alert after three recent incidents where children fell from windows or balconies. A six-year-old boy died in one case after falling from a building on Laurier Avenue. Police say two others have been injured, one in Vanier in late May and one in Stittsville just last week. Marc-Antoine Deschamps speaks for paramedics. He says this becomes more common as it gets warmer, but having three in such a short period is unusual.
8: These things happen very quickly. It's similar to drownings. It will happen in the blink of an eye. So it's important to always keep an eye on your children, not leave them unattended on a balcony or near open windows.
3: Deschamps also says if children are old enough to understand, parents should talk to them about staying away from windows. And if there are limiters on windows to prevent them from fully opening, that hardware should not be removed. The Ford government has announced the completion of another power plant refurbishment in the province. A third CANDU reactor at the Bruce Nuclear Generating Station, which first opened in the late 1970s, has been refurbished, leaving five more to be restored over the next 7 years. Ontario's Minister of Energy and Mines, Stephen Lecce, made the announcement this morning.
9: We are so very proud today to announce that Unit 3, this massive refurbishment project has now been completed 7 months ahead of schedule, saving the ratepayer of Ontario $150 million. A massive achievement for the people of Ontario. An incredible achievement for the workers who made it happen. Our skilled workers are the best on earth.
3: This announcement comes 3 months after the Ford government confirmed the completion of another refurbishment at the Darlington Nuclear Generating Station, which came in under budget close to $13 billion and months ahead of schedule. Ontario Provincial Police say they are laying charges after a shooting in Bancroft. Officers were called to a parking lot at the corner of Bridge and Hastings Streets on Saturday at around 5 p.m. A male victim was taken to hospital with a non-life-threatening injury. They say a person fled the area on a bicycle. Police say they've issued an arrest warrant for a 17-year-old on multiple weapons-related charges. They say there is no threat to public safety. And finally, the National Assembly has until Friday to pass a backlog of bills. Some are facing more resistance than others, including a bill to create a Quebec constitution. This is the final legislative session until October, when Quebecers will head to the polls to choose a new government. Anshul Sharma reports.
10: In total, there are 19 bills to get through in 5 days, and opposition parties need to get on board to make it happen. Bill 1 would create a Quebec constitution. The CAQ says the goal is to strengthen laws tied to values such as the French language, secularism, and gender equality. It was first proposed under François Legault. Now, Premier Christine Fréchette has said it's her intention to get it passed. But Concordia political science professor Donal Gill says that's unlikely.
11: The timeline is so incredibly compressed.
10: He says the crunch means even bills all parties are aligned on, like changes to the electoral map, may not get passed, especially with a new government coming in this fall.
11: The chances that they would be fully implemented to the letter of the law that could get over the line this week is very, very low. So, you know, it's political theater more so than it is policymaking.
10: The National Assembly session wraps up on Friday. Gill says bills that don't get passed will likely find new life as election promises in a few months' time. Anshul Sharma, CBC News, Montreal.
3: And that was your CBC News this hour. Now here's Doug again with a look at the roads.
2: Mm-hmm. It's heavy on the westbound 417 from Island Park Drive right out to the construction zone there after Woodruff and IKEA. It's not busy approaching it from the east side, from the west side on the eastbound 417, but it is busy approaching from downtown. It's quite slow westbound. Hunt Club Road still got some slow spots there, mostly eastbound going from like the Costco east of Merivale right through and across the Michael Shefflin Bridge to Riverside. Quite backed up and slow westbound on Hunt Club approaching Woodruff again. Not because of like a second rush. It's because of a collision that's happened on westbound Hunt Club just as you're approaching Woodruff there. So just as you're coming out of the trees, very slow actually there at the moment. Looks like it's still busy on Riverside Drive, converging on Bank Street, mostly southbound, so coming down through Pleasant Park. The eastbound 174 just briefly busy as far as Blair. Otherwise, not too bad there at all. It does look pretty slow right now on Montreal Road. Eastbound, transitioning from Vanier across St. Laurent right to the Aviation Parkway, so near the Montfort Hospital. In fact, it's busy, yeah, really quite busy in front of the Montfort Hospital on eastbound Montreal Road. It's heavy there, like the entire length of the Notre Dame Cemetery, and then all the way along there past the Farm Boy and right out to the Aviation Parkway, well, beyond that, to Den Haag. Northbound Aviation Parkway is also backed up there at Montreal Road. I'm not sure if there's something going on there or what's happening, but it's very slow, unusually so. The bridges between Ottawa and Gatineau look good, apart from the Chaudière Bridge, which is still a bit busy heading to Hull northbound, and the Champlain Bridge, which is busy sort of in the middle of the bridge around Bait Island. The Kitsby-Meekan has really improved, no problems there, but it's still backed up northbound on Island Park Drive from Byron all the way to the Champlain Bridge. Alan, I'm back one more time just before 6.
12: All right, thanks very much, Doug. Weather-wise, tonight a low of 12 degrees, looks to be clear though, and then Tuesday a high of 30, the humidex 32 with UV index 8 or very high. Risk of a thunderstorm in the evening tomorrow night as well with a low of 20. As cool as it's going to get in the evening, a nice low of 20. Showers begin again before morning, and then Wednesday we do have 60% chance of showers. The high 24, low of 18 equals steam. Thursday, cloudy, 40% chance of showers, a high of 31 and a low of 18, and high of 31 again on Friday with a low of 17 degrees. And it is now 26 out there. The wind's coming from the south-southwest at 10 kilometers an hour.

0: It is 5:40 here on All in a Day. So last week we were talking about friction maxing.
1: We're losing that natural GPS because we're just typing in the address. And even when we've driven the same route over and over again, we still put it in Waze or in maps. And learning how to use a map is so good for our brain. What it does is it stimulates critical thinking. It's good for our mental health and well-being. It improves our cognitive ability to just make critical decisions, which is super important. If we were ever in a situation where we didn't have technology to solve all our problems, that, you know, that's important for just our human survival, but it's also because it increases our intelligence and our capacity. All of that ability to learn increases longevity. It makes us have a higher quality of life. We have better conversations with people. Our relationships are healthier. So all of this is less about friction maxing and more about building tolerance for patience and developing our cognitive abilities.
0: It was Jennifer Moss on All in a Day last week. The happiness expert was talking to me about friction maxing, this idea that, you know, you embrace inconvenience, you build a tolerance for boredom, you put effort into solving problems and not expect something else to do it for you, including the example that we were talking about there, remembering how to read a map as opposed to telling the computer, find me the best way to get there. I've had a lot of conversations since that interview with a lot of people about this idea and have come to the conclusion that if many of us were suddenly asked to find directions based on a map, it would be scary what would happen in the next half hour. We received this email from Andrew in Orleans after our interview. I'm 46. I've noticed more and more people picking up analog hobbies lately. Years ago, I got into hand tool woodworking because I wanted to walk uphill, so to speak, and go through the long process of genuinely getting better at something. A couple of years back, I got my ham radio license. I have enjoyed starting from zero and working through the effort of learning. These days, a lot of people avoid effort because they can get 80% of the way there with 20% of it, and they don't see the value in pushing further in today's fast-paced world. Honestly, I can't blame them. I think culturally we need to get back to valuing actual expertise rather than the appearance of it. We get the behavior we reward. If people can get the reward without the effort, they will. The job effort reflects this. People leave jobs every couple of years for promotions elsewhere because they aren't being fairly compensated where they are. Young people see this and conclude that that effort doesn't pay off. And that might seem like an oversimplification, but without fair pay, we lack the financial security to pursue creative endeavors in the first place. That email came to us from Andrew in Orleans. It reminded me of another email that we got from Diane Pierce. We were talking about this idea of people getting back into letter writing and whether they would or not. And she said, your piece on the current revival of letter writing piqued my interest and made me think of my sister-in-law, a retired teacher librarian who worked for the Ottawa-Carleton Board for most of her career before coming to Amherst Island, where I also lived more than 20 years ago. She keeps the art of letter writing and the importance of connection alive by writing regularly to her aunt in Toronto. Letters to Aunt Hazel has become a thing because Ellie will carefully listen to someone telling a story and remark, Aunt Hazel will love that. More recently, she began corresponding with a precocious 4-year-old, our grandson, to the delight of both. It's remarkable that her favorite pen pals are 95 years apart in age. It occurred to me you might like to talk to my sister-in-law if you ever do another story on letter writing. She could easily be identified by the information I have just given. So, you know, don't track her down necessarily. But it did get me thinking about the idea of a letter writing club. How many of you out there would be interested in taking on a handwritten pen pal in this day of age? And could we make it happen? We have a book club. You know, so the letter writing idea of a letter writing club, curious. All in a day at cbc.ca.

0: Jeremy Albino and the title track to his album, Our Time in the Sun. 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When the story of the Somali Center for Family Services in Ottawa is told, Abdirasak Karad comes up as a major character. He is the man, after all, who led the nonprofit for the past 30 years, helping to transform it from an organization run by a small group of volunteers to an agency that's helped thousands of new immigrants and refugees settle in Ottawa. Many in Ottawa have spent the past few days reflecting on that work and the impact that Abdirazak had on this city. That's because last week, he died unexpectedly at the age of 67. My next guests knew him closely. Bile Abdullah is Youth Department Manager at the Somali Center for Family Services, and Farhia Ahmed was mentored by Abdirazak. They're both with me in studio. Hello there.
1: Hi. Thank you so much for having us.
0: I'm so sorry for your loss, both of you. Bile, tell me a little bit about how you learned that Abdirazak had passed away.
2: It was Thursday afternoon, and I work on the third floor of Somali Center, actually the office right next to Abdirazak, and the acting ED in his absence, Abdul, came to the third floor frantic and told us the news, and he was trying to get into his office to get a piece of paper that he left behind. But we found out from the police officer who came to our office and informed us.
0: What was going through your mind at that moment?
2: Shock. You know, we had no idea of him. We knew him as a healthy guy. He was doing the Islamic pilgrimage to Mecca.
0: The Hajj pilgrimage.
2: He was just coming back. He was excited that he was able to make the pilgrimage, and we were expecting to celebrate, you know, him returning, but we were shocked. Yeah.
0: Farhia, when you learned Abdirazak had died, this was so soon after returning from the Hajj pilgrimage as well. Talk to me about what that moment was like for you.
1: So I actually didn't find out about late in the evening on Thursday, and I had shared that Abdirazak was one of my first true mentors. And I couldn't help but reflect on the fact that, you know, even in that moment and unpacking how I found out about his passing was in and of itself a mentorship moment. I was having a pretty hard week dealing with some just hard personal circumstances that were going on and trying to wrap up a work week. And I'd missed several phone calls that day, several text messages, but I was not interested in looking at my phone. I was focused on getting through the week. It wasn't until late that evening, around 10:30, that I finally returned a phone call from my sister. And by that time, she had assumed that I had heard the news and asked me how I'm doing. And I said, I thought she was talking about all the other stuff in my life.
0: The other things that you had been dealing with.
1: Yeah. And I said, you know, I'm okay. It's, one more work day and we'll get to the weekend. And, I could focus on all the things I need to. And she's like, what are you talking about? I said, what are you talking about? And she told me, and it wasn't registering. I couldn't process the words that were coming out of her mouth. And to be honest, I didn't even know he was gone to Hajj. We had made plans to connect sometime around April. And it pains me that we didn't end up making that meeting. But I hung up the phone and I felt I had to call one other person. Almost as if to confirm if what I heard was real. And that phone call was short. It was real, and I just crashed. I crashed out. I fell asleep.
0: And how was that a mentorship moment? What was he teaching you, do you think, in that moment?
1: It was because I'm very lucky. I'm surrounded by colleagues in my day job that were encouraging me to take time off. And so the struggle I was facing was trying to wrap up a busy work week, even though they told me, don't worry about it, just step away. And I didn't answer my sister's call because I was just so focused on getting things done. And what I learned from him is, you know, he was so impactful. And through his life and through his leadership, I remember he said no to a lot of things. And he did take vacations a lot, you know, when he was serious about his vacations. Don't nobody call me, I'm on vacation. And it just hit me that was his last teaching moment for me.
0: Billy, what would be a teaching moment from Up Deer Zach for you? I mean, that's a great example of what you just gave, and hopefully lessons that many people can carry on. But I wonder for you.
2: My work at Somali Center, I'm the youth department manager, and a lot of the times in the summer, usually we hire a lot of summer students, and there's different programs that, you know, will allow you to take on summer students, and he always takes the maximum amount that we can take. And a lot of bigger organizations, bigger than us, might take one or two students, you know. But he had a philosophy where he would take as much students as possible so they could benefit from it, you know. And I would be the one who has to figure out what they do, keep them busy, whatnot. And I'm, you know, getting stressed. And I would tell him, like, you know, why take on all these kids? And he'd always share this one anecdote where he'd be like, oh, you know, one time I asked one of these kids, what did you do with your summer money that you made, you know? And he said that the kid told him, oh, I bought a washer and dryer for my family and we really needed it. And he's like, look, you know, this is the impact that, you know, this summer job is doing. So it's okay. You'll figure it out, you know, just keep him busy, you know?
0: You'll figure it out, Billy. Yeah.
2: So.
0: But I mean, that's an interesting comparison of those two worlds, knowing when to draw the line and keep time for yourself, but also giving everything you can or the most opportunities you can. That's both coming from the same guy.
2: Yeah. Mm-hmm. And that's I believe his legacy. It will be one of someone who just gave his all to everyone. Yeah. You know?
0: As a mentor for you, what do you think his real gift was? I mean, you've mentioned already, of course, mentoring you in a way right to the end, but what were lessons that he really concentrated on with you being uplifted?
1: So I'm certain that he could have done a number of things. He was a highly educated man. He could have made a lot of money in the private sector. He could have become, you know, a senior public sector official. But this was his passion, and it was his passion since the day he arrived. To answer that, I think back to the first moment that I met him. And, you know, I shared a tribute to him, and I was actually reflecting on the fact that, you know, I might have met him in my early 20s when I was in university, but it dates back to, you know, a moment in the early 90s where he arrived in Canada and stood up what would become this beacon in the community. But in that moment, I didn't know him yet quite, you know, explicitly. I was invited by a friend of mine to come to the Somali Center for a brainstorming session. At the time, it was post 9/11, and Muslim youth were going through a bit of a crisis. There was a lot of discrimination, you know, misinformation and labels. As visibly Muslim women, you know, there were incidents across the town of, you know, girls getting their hijabs pulled off or kids being called terrorists because that was the narrative all over the news at the time. And so apparently he was trying to, you know, combat this somehow. And so this friend of mine invited me to join her. I went. She off, you know, promised pizza. That was his thing. So I was
0: that
1: down.
0: Was his lure? He was like a pizza? Yeah.
1: I didn't realize it was him. Like, she just promised pizza. I didn't realize it was his thing. So we showed up, and immediately it was his hospitality, his sudden, like, feeling of like an uncle you could trust. And he was like, welcome, you know, come in, sit down. He had a buffet set up already. And he just immediately gave us the call to action. He explained in a very simple, passionate terms what he needed from us. He said, our youth are in crisis. The center is being inundated with phone calls. Yeah. I don't know how to address this. You guys know how to do this. Let me know how I can help you.
3: Wow.
1: And he just trusted us. He left. He had to go home.
3: He left the pizza.
1: He had to go home. Yeah, he's serious about his cutoff. But he said, you guys figure it out. So-and-so will send me a report in the morning. But that was it. And that conversation turned into him being able to articulate the need, articulate concrete ideas, and thus a program, several programs emerged eventually and were funded. A girl talk specifically for Muslim youth who were experiencing violence, self-defense lessons, educational opportunities for public health agencies across the city about what we were experiencing and how we could be supported. That was what he could do. He just brought people together and magically concrete responses were formulated.
0: What's great about that is, of course, the inspiration, but also the follow through that, I mean, so many people are talking about him today. Thank you so much, both of you, for coming in and remembering him with us today.
1: Thank you for having us.
2: Thank you for having us.
0: Farya Ahmed and Billy Abdullah were mentored by Abdir Zakharod, and he was the longtime executive director of the Somali Center for Family Services. He died last week at the age of 67. Doug Hempstead's back in with the last look at the roads.
4: Well, you know, it's about done here in terms of it being rough out there and heavy traffic. It looks decent now. The westbound 417 still busy from just after Carling through Maitland and Woodruff. It peters out there as you're entering the construction zone. It is still busy approaching the Champlain Bridge on Northern Island Park Drive, but not anywhere else. I'm back tomorrow morning.
0: Thanks very much, Doug. And that wraps things up for us. Take care of yourselves and each other.
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5: 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Then, in half an hour, it's As It Happens.
8: Hi, I'm Chris Howden. A group of mayors say Mark Carney should treat solving homelessness as a nation-building project. And London, Ontario Mayor Josh Morgan says that will mean spending about $3.5 billion a year.
9: Together, We can harness our extraordinary resources, the breadth of our talent, our collective know-how, and our boundless imagination.
10: Canada has a new Governor General. Louise Arbour used her first speech to talk about her nation and its possibilities, but also spoke about the dangers of extreme polarization. This is Your World Tonight. I'm Tashauna Reed, also on the program.
11: So if we could prevent 30% or even a fraction of that, of these cases, that's tens of thousands of women a year.
10: Could GLP-1 drugs, known for treating weight loss and diabetes, also show promise for preventing cancer? The hope and the many questions remaining. Louise Arbour is officially Canada's 31st Governor General. She was sworn in at a ceremony in Ottawa. For Arbour, it's the culmination of a long career in the public service, a career that brought her to the highest levels of the Canadian justice system and as UN Human Rights Commissioner. As Tom Perry reports, her latest role comes during a difficult time for Canadian unity.
12: In the soaring Senate chamber just off Parliament Hill, Louise Arbour swore the oaths of her new office.
13: Do you, Louise Arbour, solemnly affirm that you will be faithful and bear true allegiance to His Majesty King Charles III, King of Canada, his heirs and successors?
9: I do.
12: Prime Minister Mark Carney paid homage to the vast experience Arbour brings to her new role as a former Supreme Court Justice, International War Crimes Prosecutor, and UN Human Rights Commissioner. All of that, Carney says, will serve Arbour well as Governor General.
3: These duties call for sound judgment, deep learning, and an unwavering commitment to the rule of law, the very principles on which our new Governor General, Her Excellency Louise Arbour, has built her exceptional career.
12: After the Prime Minister, it was Arbour's turn to speak, delivering her first message to Canadians as their new Vice Regal. Arbour thanking her predecessor, Mary Simon, and then outlining her own vision of the country, one based on respect for different viewpoints.
9: We must continue to protect the public space in which our national debates take place, from schools and universities to the media, to courtrooms, and the floors of our legislative assemblies.
12: Arbour assumes her new office at what could be a divisive moment. Voters in Alberta will decide in October whether to hold a vote on separation, while in Quebec, the Parti Québécois have vowed to hold that province's third referendum on sovereignty if they form government in an election set for this year. A governor general must remain above politics, though Arbour's address today sounded a note of unity.
9: Together, we can harness our extraordinary resources, the breadth of our talent, our collective know-how, and our boundless imagination. The world is watching us, not to copy everything we do, but to draw inspiration from a country striving to embrace the future with greater security, prosperity, and dignity for all. Thank you. Merci. Miigwech.
12: Arbour, the former prosecutor, jurist, and human rights campaigner, embracing her new role and new life as Canada's 31st Governor General. Tom Perry, CBC News, Ottawa.
10: With all the dignitaries in Ottawa at the Governor General's installation ceremony, notably absent was Pierre Poilievre, whose official parliamentary title is Leader of His Majesty's Loyal Opposition. Instead, the Conservative leader was in Alberta. He too was talking about unity, but also criticizing the federal government. Olivia Stefanovic explains.
14: If you want frustrated Albertans to vote for Canada, the absolute worst thing we can do is dismiss their legitimate grievances.
15: In a keynote speech meant to bring the country together, Conservative leader Pierre Poilievre took aim at the underlying divisions threatening to tear it apart.
14: We don't need a different country in Alberta. We need different government policies in Ottawa.
15: During a luncheon at the Royal Canadian Legion in Calgary, Poilievre also invoked the spirit of veterans.
14: They fought for Canada, and now we must fight for Canada.
15: And blamed successive federal Liberal governments for the cost of living crisis and anti-development policies targeting Alberta's fossil fuel economy, things that Poilievre says have to change.
14: The best news of all, it's not a zero-sum game. All of these things would make the entire country better off.
15: Poilievre is the first federal leader to launch a campaign against Alberta separatism after the province announced plans for a vote this fall to decide if there should be an independence referendum.
16: I still believe Canada can work.
15: Alberta Premier Danielle Smith made that pitch to more than 2,000 United Conservative Party supporters last Friday, pointing to the memorandum of understanding she signed with Prime Minister Mark Carney to expand the province's energy production.
16: And even though a Pierre Poilievre government would certainly build pipelines and spur investment even faster, there can be no doubt that our province is in an infinitely better position today than we were just 18 months ago.
17: Canada is the best country in the world.
15: The mayors of Alberta's three largest cities, Calgary, Red Deer, and Edmonton, are also adding their voices to the cause in a new video on social media.
17: Leaving the country would harm Albertans, and that's the last thing that we need.
18: They can have a referendum of anything. They can have a referendum. Do you believe the moon is square and the people will vote?
15: One person who doesn't appear worried, Jean Chrétien, who was prime minister during Quebec's independence referendum in 1995.
18: At this moment, you know, when you look at the polls, the Canadians have been never more united than they are right now. I say thank you to Donald Trump for that. As you know, I said I should propose him for the honor of Canada.
15: But with the separatist movement revived in Quebec and now Alberta, Chrétien says the country's leaders have to be careful. Olivia Stefanovic, CBC News, Ottawa.
19: Alberta activists say they are a step closer to stopping future coal mining on the eastern slopes of the Rockies. A group led by country music artist Corb Lund says it has enough signatures on a petition demanding the province prohibit future projects. They say mining harms the environment, particularly water supplies. The signatures will now be verified by Elections Alberta. If successful, Alberta would need to consider passing a law or send the issue to a referendum. The Carney government is pledging help for Canada's airlines. The sector has been hit hard by rising fuel costs because of the Iran war. Finance Minister François-Philippe Champagne says the new program will let each carrier borrow up to $150 million.
20: We decided to support Canadian airlines in a very targeted, time-limited fashion to help them go through that period. The volatility in jet fuel that we have seen is unprecedented, and we wanted to make sure the airlines could be resilient at a time where we're coming to summer travel and make sure they can still serve our communities.
19: Airlines that take part in the program must agree to maintain their Canadian operations, including protecting jobs and restrict executive compensation. Coming right up, a massive earthquake rocks the southern Philippines. Iran and Israel say they will stop firing at each other after exchanging strikes. And later, we will have this story.
21: Diabetes, weight loss, and now cancer prevention? Could GLP-1s, commonly known by the brand name Ozempic, reduce your risk of cancer? The research is still in its early days, but so far, experts say it's promising.
22: The reason this is capturing so much attention now, while this research has been going on for several years, is because we're seeing so many signals. We're seeing signals across the cancer continuum.
21: I'm Jennifer LaGrassa in Windsor, Ontario. Later on Your World Tonight, I'll break down the latest praise the drugs are getting alongside all of the questions that still need answers.
19: In the Philippines, a search and rescue operation is underway after a powerful earthquake. It struck off the coast of the island of Mindanao just as kids returned to school from a two-month break. At least 35 people were killed and more than 200 others were injured. Sasha Petrasik takes us through the terrifying moments it happened.
23: In an elementary schoolyard at the southern tip of the Philippines, children hold each other tightly, assembled to celebrate the first day of school, but crying as the ground beneath them slides back and forth. Then a huge outdoor roof collapses. No one was injured here, but dozens of others weren't as lucky. My tears started to fall, says Jojo Calma, the driver of a tricycle taxi. I've never experienced an earthquake so strong. The scene repeated itself across the island of Mindanao as the 7.8 magnitude quake hit this morning. Many of the dead and injured were caught up in landslides triggered by the tremor or trapped in collapsed buildings, including a Jollibee fast food outlet in the city of General Santos. Dios Linda Deluvio's son disappeared inside the rubble of another structure nearby. All I can say is I'm waiting for his dead body, she says. I don't expect him to be alive. The Philippines sits on the edge of the so-called Ring of Fire, making it prone to powerful earthquakes, stronger than magnitude 7 every year or two. The epicenter of this one was about 25 kilometers offshore. Tsunami warnings were issued, but nothing major hit the shores. The quake did make apartment towers sway, with some opening large cracks several stories high. People ran from a pharmacy as shop windows shook violently. And at a high school, students filled the yard, trying to keep their balance. Some students later slept in tents, too afraid to stay inside. We really panicked, says Diana Katimwan. We are traumatized. Philippine President Ferdinand Marcos Jr. issued a statement online emphasizing the safety of children, declaring that the national government will not leave Mindanao behind. Sasha Petrosik, CBC News, Toronto.
0: The ceasefire in the U.S.-Israel war against Iran has been shaky from the start. Now, after a weekend of strikes from both sides in several parts of the Middle East, there's heightened anxiety. It could escalate back into a full-out war. Even if Iran and Israel now say they're both pressing pause. Paul Hunter reports from Washington.
1: That sound, not heard for weeks in the U.S.-Israeli war on Iran, tore through the skies overnight in that region. Iran firing missiles toward Israel, Israel responding in kind. A tit-for-tat reigniting worries the war will now escalate. Though the back and forth eased up as the day today wore on. But warned Israeli Prime Minister Benjamin Netanyahu. For now, the fire has ceased, he said. But if Iran makes the mistake of attacking us again, we will respond with force. Israel has said its strikes were a response to Iran's. Iran had said it would take action after Israel struck at southern Beirut in Lebanon, where battling has continued despite the broader U.S.-Iran ceasefire. Israel has been targeting Iranian ally Hezbollah. Said Iran's foreign ministry spokesman, any action carried out by Israel against Iran is the direct responsibility of the United States. On social media, U.S. President Donald Trump wrote, Israel and Iran must immediately stop shooting. Then later adding, both Israel and Iran are looking to do an immediate ceasefire. Things should move quickly. It's the kind of language Trump has used before. As global energy prices have spiked, Trump has regularly said the U.S. conflict with Iran was near an end. But it has yet to play out like that in any part of the region.
2: I'm trying to benefit from the President Trump's personal interest in ending this conflict.
1: Lebanese President Joseph Aoun today urging Israel to now work toward what he called a non-aggression agreement.
2: We need to end the state of hostility between Lebanon and Israel forever. And this could be a path forward for just and lasting peace.
1: But the overarching question still goes back to whether Trump can find a way to bring about lasting peace in all directions. As that U.S.-Iran ceasefire now enters its third month, it remains fragile. Here's Nigar Mortazavi, senior fellow with the Center for International Policy in Washington.
4: Donald Trump wants to exit the war. It's not very clear if he wants to make enough concessions that are needed for a deal. Does he want a deal? Yes. Does he want a good deal? Yes. He wants to exit the war. He's done with this war. But at the same time, I just am not sure if the president is prepared to make enough concessions.
1: But so too Iran and Israel in a war that one way or another drags on still. Paul Hunter, CBC News, Washington.
0: China's leader is calling for closer economic ties with its neighbor, North Korea. Xi Jinping is in the country for a two-day summit. It's his first international trip this year. The longtime allies are renewing their relationship after the two appeared to drift apart in recent years. Jennifer Yoon explains what's changed.
21: Roaring crowds waving North Korean flags. Soldiers goose-stepping in crisp uniforms. North Korea rolled out the red carpet for Chinese President Xi Jinping. This visit is a chance to advance China and North Korea's relationship in a new era, she said. It's been 7 years since he was last in Pyongyang. Since then, North Korea's gained leverage with allies outside China.
5: Kim Jong-un has gotten closer to Vladimir Putin, sending weapons and soldiers to Russia to fight and die in that country's war against Ukraine. In exchange, Russia's president has given Kim advanced weapon systems, supercharging Pyongyang's military. Putin's also signed a defense deal that's helped revive North Korea's economy. All that, experts say, has prompted the Chinese president to make this rare visit to remind North Korea China's the top dog here.
6: But I think the overall intention of President Xi is really to reassert influence over North Korea.
5: Lynette Ong, a China expert at the Monk School of Global Affairs, says it wouldn't actually take much for China and its huge economy to do that.
6: Having a bit of trade, a bit of trade cooperation would actually boost North Korea's status, would make Kim happy.
5: More challenging, reigning in North Korea's growing nuclear arsenal. A new report out of the Stockholm International Peace Research Institute estimates North Korea has 60 nuclear warheads and enough enriched uranium to make at least 30 more. Nuclear ambitions that have long made China uncomfortable for fear that U.S. allies like South Korea and Japan might also try to get nukes, say experts.
7: History has proved that China cannot command North Korea to do things which North Korea considers not in their interests. And
5: James Trottier has led four Canadian diplomatic delegations to North Korea. He says there's no way Kim is giving up his nuclear weapons.
7: It's fundamental to regime survival. And everything they've seen in Iran, everything they've seen in Ukraine, convinces them of the consequences of giving up nuclear weapons.
5: Trottier says China will have to find other ways to try and lessen the risk in the region, like through arms control, even as Kim continues to push for formal recognition as a nuclear power. Jennifer Yoon, CBC News, Toronto.
19: GLP-1 drugs are known to treat diabetes and promote weight loss, but could they also help fight breast cancer? It's a question being explored by medical researchers, since a growing body of evidence suggests a possible connection. As Jennifer LaGrassa reports, experts say the early findings look hopeful.
22: I think it's very exciting to see the field move forward.
21: Another promising finding, this one led by Dr. Elizabeth McDonald at the University of Pennsylvania, adds to growing evidence that suggests GLP-1 drugs, commonly known by brand name Ozempic, may help prevent cancer.
22: These drugs appear to be having an effect in observational studies in both obesity-related and non-obesity-related cancers.
21: McDonald's study looked at health records from more than 111,000 women aged 45 to 80 years old who were overweight. Some were taking a GLP-1 and others were not. Findings showed those on the medication were 30% less likely to get breast cancer. And while there are other drugs on the market that help lower the risk,
22: they have side effects that are really hard for women.
21: Those can include other types of cancer or blood clots, whereas GLP-1s carry generally milder side effects like nausea or constipation.
8: The GLP-1 agonists decrease the inflammation in your body.
21: Dr. Mojola Omole is a breast surgical oncologist at Scarborough Health Network in Toronto. One theory on how the drugs work to keep cancer at bay is that they reduce inflammation in the body.
8: And we know that increased inflammation in your body can cause a host of problems, whether it's your heart, your lungs, your kidney, and also increase your cancer rates.
21: Weight loss also lowers cancer risk, and GLP-1s are known to help people shed the pounds. But some think there's more at play.
24: We don't know yet, but I suspect it's not just the weight loss and the diabetes.
21: Dr. Lillian Su is a clinician scientist at the University Health Network's Princess Margaret Cancer Center in Toronto. She's looking to research whether GLP-1s can prevent cancer relapse.
24: This is still a fairly new class of drug. And obviously, we cannot just prescribe it for off-label use without actually having clinical evidence.
21: But how it works and at what dose and in whom are all questions experts say need clinical trials to answer.
3: We have in the past seen similar potential signals in other things like metformin.
21: That's another popular diabetes drug that McDonald is using as a cautionary tale. Metformin also held promise, but clinical studies found it doesn't lower breast cancer risk, which means people shouldn't be running out to take GLP-1s to stave off cancer, at least not yet.
3: So I would say caution here, stay tuned.
21: But she does remain hopeful. Jennifer LaGrassa, CBC News, Windsor, Ontario.
19: The Democratic Republic of Congo has confirmed 550 cases of Ebola. Officials say 101 people have died. The country is the center of an outbreak that has also touched Uganda, where there have been about two dozen cases. In response, Uganda closed its border. Dr. Tedros Adhanom Ghebreyesus of the World Health Organization says that was unnecessary.
9: Ebola needs contact and it's not like COVID. So with basic precautions, many countries can prevent a case from coming or they can manage it.
19: The WHO has declared the outbreak a public health emergency of international concern. 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I'm Tashawn.

Good evening. It's 6:28. I'm Milina Levaik with the latest from the CBC Ottawa newsroom. The city of Ottawa is investigating after a teen boy was attacked by a coyote last Wednesday near a forested city park in Orleans. It's where city staff have been monitoring an active coyote den. Ontario Provincial Police have issued a warrant for a teen from the GTA after a Saturday shooting. One person was injured in the parking lot at the corner of Bridge and Hastings Streets.

0: The 17-year-old faces several weapons-related charges. And a plastics company in Kingston has cut 68 positions. Invista says it made the difficult decision to reduce its Kingston workforce as part of broader organizational change. The job losses come after the company announced it was shutting down a plant in Maitland, Ontario, last September. More news at 7. Taking a look now at your weather forecast in Ottawa this evening. Clear skies, a low of 12 degrees. Heading into tomorrow, a sunny day ahead, a high of 30 with the Humidex 32, a UV index of 8 or very high. Tomorrow night, increasing cloudiness, a 40% chance of showers with showers beginning before morning, a risk of a thunderstorm as well in the evening and overnight, a low of 20 tomorrow night.
1: 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He's made movies like The Wedding Planner, A Walk to Remember. His new movie is called Stop That Train, which he calls a stupid comedy in the best way. Adam's going to tell you about that. Plus, he used to produce the Oscars. 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
4: Hello, I'm Neil Kirksall.
5: Good evening, I'm Chris Howden. This is As It Happens. Tonight,
4: things that go bump in the Unite. Opposition leader Pierre Poilievre makes his case for Alberta to remain in Canada and says Liberal governments should shoulder the blame for increasing separatist sentiment in the province where he grew up.
5: A long way from homes. The mayor of London, Ontario, tells us why he believes the feds should treat addressing homelessness as a nation-building project and fund it accordingly.
4: It's been a long road, and it still is. A Michigan State Highway is renamed in honor of a regiment of Indigenous soldiers who fought in the Civil War when they weren't even considered U.S. citizens.
5: A government cover-up. British Prime Minister Keir Starmer gives tech companies 3 months to roll out features that would stop children from seeing or sending explicit material online.
4: Reaching for the star, a Mohawk flight attendant tells us about getting ready to work on what she thought would be another routine commercial flight, and then learning that Rihanna would be on board.
5: And a pair of aces. We'll hear from two Liverpudlian golfing buddies whose incredible feats on the course defied 17 million to one odds. As it happens, the Monday edition, radio that knows they were not teed off after they teed off.